0: Alabama legislature. Democratic State Senator Roger Smitherman says it erases 60 years of electoral gains under the Voting Rights Act.
1: And that is so disturbing and so wrong, the way that one-third of the people in this state are being disenfranchised, denied an opportunity to have representation.
0: But Republican Garland Gudger, the president pro tem of the Alabama Senate, says race is the wrong focus.
2: I think their focus is exactly what the court said, which should be about a partisan lines, not about race. And that's the, in the end, what they're focused on is one, the race, where we're focused on partisanship.
0: Debbie Elliott, NPR News, Montgomery.
3: The Pentagon has begun releasing files on UFOs, tapping into public curiosity about the unidentified phenomena. The files featuring intriguing sightings, such as a bright object making 90-degree turns over Kazakhstan and Buzz Aldrin observing a light source during Apollo 11. The release aims to promote transparency, though experts warn these videos can be misinterpreted. Some members of Congress are pushing for further disclosure. This is NPR News. One of Iran's top museums is holding a rare exhibit of American artists drawing art lovers at a time when the two countries are locked in conflict. Tehran's Museum of Contemporary Art put on a display six works by three American pop artists of the 1960s, mainly chosen for the anti-war themes. The pieces come from the museum's large collection of American and European modern art that was acquired by the wife of the former Shah in the 1970s. Britain's celebrating the 100th birthday of its beloved nature broadcaster, David Attenborough. NPR's Fatima Al-Kassab reports.
4: In London's Trafalgar Square, fans dressed as bumblebees and lions gathered to wish Sir David a happy birthday. Commuter Andriana Naidu stopped to pay tribute to the man considered a national treasure in Britain.
5: His voice, I think British people connect his voice with nature and good things.
4: He first appeared on British TV back in the 1950s. Over the decades, his documentaries, which have seen him cuddle gorillas, get up close to blue whales, and explore the mating rituals of fireflies, have given hundreds of millions of viewers a closer look at the wonders of the natural world. Fatima Al-Kassab, NPR News, London.
3: The NBA's Philadelphia 76ers are donating 500 tickets to upcoming playoff games to local community groups. The move aims to keep more Sixers fans in the arena and prevent New York Knicks fans from taking over. Tonight, 250 frontline medical personnel and 250 local educators are attending. It's NPR.
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9: And I'm Ann Powers. Today, we're paying tribute to the moms, like me. It's our Mother's Day show.
8: We're going to listen to some concerts that span different realms of motherhood. Later, we'll hear from Allison Russell, a mom who calls on the spirits of her ancestors. Also, Martha Wainwright, who, at the time of her Tiny Desk, found herself losing a mother and becoming one herself. But let's start with Madison Ward and the Mama Bear.
9: You know, Anna, this is such a unique pair. It's a son and mother duo from Kansas City who play folksy, bluesy songs together. Ruth Ward got her start busking in Albuquerque at first and then later in Oklahoma. But when she moved to Missouri to start a family, music, you know, it fell by the wayside, as it so often does with moms. And then somehow an old recording of hers got out to the local community and people got interested in her music. And that was around the time that her son, Madison, was trying his hand at songwriting too, sneaking songs in between his mama's sets when she was playing out again. They told this story on All Things Considered back in 2015.
10: My mom, she's been playing in coffee houses since she was 19. And I started picking up music whenever I was 19 as well. I started joining her and we stopped playing with other musicians and started playing together, and we really just loved the way it sounded, so we kept going.
11: I've been always a big supporter of anybody young, you know, playing music and helping them out as much as I can. And when I would go to the coffee houses to play, I'd say, hey, Madison, come up and let's share one of your songs with the crowd, and they loved it. And the more I did that, the more I realized how much they loved it, that we started saying, hey, how about you and I just doing some things together? And then it just took off.
8: And it's one thing to start a family band, but it's another thing for a son to sing love songs with his mom. How do they navigate that dynamic?
9: I mean, really, they navigate it quite naturally and comfortably, which is interesting, I think, and was surprising to people when they first heard Madison Ward and the Mama Bear. But it's all part of the side of roots music that's about lineage and community and just being comfortable with the people you're playing with.
8: Well, let's hear it. Madison Ward and the Mama Bear at the Tiny Desk.

0: Thank you.
1: I've always been such a fan of Tiny Desk, and I always used to tell myself if I could just get on that show, I think that'd be so cool. So tomorrow, I'm retiring. Let's see. This next song is called Daisy Jane.

0: Thank you. Thank you very much. Appreciate it.
1: That was Madison Ward and the Mama Bear at the Tiny Desk. They just sang Daisy Jane, Sorrows and Woes. They opened the set with Silent Movies. Bob Boylan and Maggie Starbird produced this Tiny Desk. Brian Jarba was the audio engineer.
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2: 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I'm Ana Maria Sayer.
1: And I'm Ann Powers.
2: We're thinking about mothers in this episode. There are so many different ways to be a mom, but there's something special about a lineage passed down from a mother to a daughter when they both make music.
1: Yeah, you know, Anna, it's always a complicated relationship, you know. It can be fraught, it can be beautiful, but nobody has lived this relationship and made compelling music about it with the flair of Martha Wainwright. Martha Wainwright is part of the legendary Wainwright-McGarrigle-Roach extended family, which unites three pillars of the folk world in multi-generational music making. Her mom is the late Kate McGarrigle, half of the great duo the McGarrigle sisters with her sister Anna. Her dad is one of my favorite funny bards, Loudon Wainwright III, still going strong at 79. NPR music fave Rufus Wainwright is her brother, and through marriage, she's also connected to my faves of all time, the Roaches. Suzzy Roach was married to her dad, and their daughter Lucy is also a singer-songwriter. It's a lot.
2: And I don't even want to begin to think about the family drama that's come out of all of that. So we'll put that aside. Suffice to say, Loudon Wainwright and Kate McGarrigle's marriage did not last.
9: Even these days, I thought I saw you underneath the vine.
2: Here's what Martha Wainwright told NPR about her mother in 2012.
10: I think my mother was always worried about me when she was alive. Being the second child and playing music, which was something that everybody in my family did, I think I lacked any real self-confidence.

0: about what I was doing. I was a kind of a misfit, and when my mother died, you know, I had to become an adult.
1: See, they've cut your hair and grown between your eyes.
0: But it feels good. It feels better, you know. My mother was someone who lived her life very fully. Every moment was very magical. And I think that finally, you know, I could say that her passing has sort of woken me up to this world, really.
2: Can we pretend we're talking?
3: I've been a fan of her music since she was 20 and debuted at New York's Bottom Line. That was when she was still performing with her mom, Kate. Martha has always been able to get at truths that others would find too difficult to express. And when she played the Tiny Desk, she was several albums into her career and at a crossroads in her life. Her mother had died shortly after her first child was born. And that's where we find her in this Tiny Desk, playing songs from her incredible 2012 album, Come Home to Mama.
4: Well, let's hear it. Martha Wainwright at the Tiny Desk.
5: Thank you very much. This song is called Some People.

These little guitar strings are making little sounds for such a subtle audience as you guys today. Here we go. Maybe that'll be better. The next song I want to do is called Can You Believe It? It's what we're referring to as the single, which is always very funny. I have to say that, I was on my way here in the car. My husband drove me. I woke up this morning to come, and then I realized I live in Brooklyn, and I called the car service, and then they were all busy. And so I realized, oh, my God, I'm never going to make it to the airport because they're all down because people are trying to get into the city, into Manhattan because of the storm, Sandy. And so I yanked my three-year-old out of his crib because he is on a rock and roll schedule and wakes up at 10 in the morning. For the most part. And so I got him in the car so that my husband could drive me. And we were talking on the way over. Hopefully he'll never listen to this, but you never know. But I just have to say that he really has been the punching bag for this album. And I never really realized it until I've had to do these songs over and over and over again. But anybody else... probably would have left me by now, but obviously has a very strong understanding of the power and the importance of freedom of expression and art and also exaggeration.

Thank you. Thank you very much. I'll do one song, one last song for you, because I know our time is short together. Most of this song is about, most of this record is about my mother dying, the great Kate McGarrigle. She was a great songwriter. But there is one song, yes. One song about my new son that came right at the time that my mother died. Right as she died, he arrived, which was kind of amazing. And the song is called Everything Wrong. It's my first song about motherhood. And he will probably hope that it's my last.

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Sorry, just so I get that line. My husband's been lying and cheating. Once again, it's a country song. So we have to take everything with a little grain of salt. Except the good stuff.

0: Thank you very much. Thank you. Thank you. Now I must return to my tiny desk and get back to work.
1: You know, just in that simple performance, you can hear so much, Anna. You can hear Martha's folk roots, her connection to Quebecois chanson, kind of balladry. You can hear that incredible confessionalism. It's all there in that simple performance.
2: I can absolutely hear it, Anne. Like you say, that's why she's part of the best family in folk.
1: That was Martha Wainwright at the Tiny Desk. We just heard Everything Wrong. She also played Some People and Can You Believe It? Stephen Thompson produced this Tiny Desk, and Kevin Waite was the audio engineer.
2: Coming up, singer-songwriter and banjo player Allison Russell. 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
1: And I'm Ann Powers.
2: In this episode, we've spent time with a mother who makes music with her son, a new mother processing the death of her own, and now Allison Russell, someone who calls upon the ancestors to bring a mother energy. Your words, Ann, to her music. Who is Allison Russell, and what do you mean by mother energy?
1: You know, Allison has been one of my favorites for so long, and it's been an absolute joy to see her come into her full flower in the past few years, and to become a kind of mother to us all in a certain corner of the folk world. She's a young mom. She's a young mom. But she really does have that spiritual maternal energy that's so beautiful. She and her partner, JT Nero, who have a band called Birds of Chicago alongside Russell's solo career, are parents to a tween daughter. But it's really Allison's charisma, her welcoming presence, and her optimism and her awareness of the big picture that makes her such a mother figure among the artists and fans that I know who love her. So in her own solo albums and through her work with JT and with the folk supergroup Our Native Daughters, Allison sings of, you know, really fundamental things of hardship and healing. She is always, always inspiring.
2: And you mentioned Allison's time in Our Native Daughters, where she performs alongside fellow Black banjoists Rhiannon Giddens, Layla McCullough, and Amethyst Kia. Her Tiny Desk opens with a song she wrote for that group called Kashiba. She told NPR that she had learned about her genealogy from an aunt, and that's where this tribute to her enslaved ancestor came from.
7: What that project did for me was it kicked open the floodgates. Having something to write to, getting so possessed by the history and understanding that I am my ancestors, I am carrying them forward. I survived what I survived because they survived what they survived.
1: You know, Anna, I have rarely witnessed someone who's dug so deeply into their own personal trauma and recovery process. That's the subject of her album, Outside Child. And then opened up so beautifully into music that's about ancestry, about community, about lifting each other up. That is mother energy. In Allison's Tiny Desk, you see her all-woman band, another integral part of her vision. It's full of luminaries in their own right, like the guitarist Joy Clark and Shanti and Monique Ross, the string duo, Sister Strings. They also played with Brandi Carlile on her second Tiny Desk, by the way. You know, Allison really lives the words to her song, You're Not Alone, which she wrote for her daughter. In the cradle of the circle, all the ones that came before you, well, their strength is yours now. Allison is dedicated to mutual uplift, and that's what I love about her.
2: Let's hear it. Allison Russell at the Tiny Desk.

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Our circle is whole. None above, none below. 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

0: Thank you.
1: Thank you so much, Tiny Desk. This has been a dream come true. Thank you, Bob, and all of this incredible crew, Jill and everybody. It's just been wonderful. We are not alone. We are not what we have lost. We are more than the sum of our scars. We are the dust of the stars. We're the arc of art. We're the love in our hearts. We lift each other up, and we are the beloved community. Every single time we choose to believe, I believe. I believe what Alice Walker wrote. We are the ones we have been waiting for. And I hope that all of you who can will exercise your precious, powerful, tenuous, hard-fought, hard-won right to vote. And I hope you'll lead with empathy, and I hope you'll lead with love, because they are not weaknesses. They are superpowers. Thank you for having us here today.

0: Nick Coleman on the band. Thank you so much. Thank you, Tiny Dancer.
1: You know, can't you just feel it, Anna, the way she is just wrapping her arms around us?
2: Absolutely. I feel like her daughter, too.
1: I know. Well, and it's interesting because Allison actually played legendary, iconic daughter Persephone in Hadestown on Broadway for a long time. But it's that ability to move between mother and daughter energy that's so brilliant about her.
2: That was Allison Russell at the Tiny Desk. We just heard You're Not Alone. Before that, Kashiba.
1: Bob Boylan produces Tiny Desk. Josh Rogerson was the audio engineer.
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1: It's better than a Mother's Day brunch. Okay, I gotta say, I actually hate brunch, but it's better than any Mother's Day activity on it. Just a joy.
2: Tiny Desk Radio is produced by Noah Caldwell and Alina Edwards. This episode was written by Lars Gottrich. Our senior producer is Walter Ray Watson. Neil Tewalt is our technical director. Kaylin Ellis composed our theme. Saraya Mohammed is our executive producer, and Sonali Mehta is the executive director of NPR Music. I'm Ana Maria Sayre. Thanks for listening to Tiny Desk Radio. Catch you next time. 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
10: Welcome to Frontera Frequencies. My name is Roberto Avanmir, a professor at the University of Texas at El Paso, and I'm a little bit of a music geek. Music geek, music nerd, popular music scholar, a big music fan, or whatever you want to call me. Basically, I love to talk to people about music. Coming from the dusty crossroads and the burrito borderlands of El Paso, Texas, and Ciudad Juarez, Chihuahua, Frontera Frequencies is a show about our music. Listeners like you and me, people at this university, and maybe even other people from these borderlands. What's on your playlist? What are you listening to? What's new? But maybe also, what were your main musical influences? What are your all-time favorite songs? And do you have any specific memories associated with music?
11: Clamoring voices, mariachi strain, fiery tequila explosion.
10: Coming to you from the crossroads of El Paso, Texas and Ciudad Juarez, Chihuahua, the famed borderlands of the USA and Mexico, from the 915, the ELP, the EPT, and from KTEP at the University of Texas at El Paso. 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
8: We're strolling into May, and that means Mother's Day is just around the corner. Are you ready for it? On Frontera Frequencies, we're getting ready for it by playing some interesting tracks about mothers and moms, or songs for our moms. We start off a bit slowly, this time with a couple of songs that suggest loss or maybe sadness related to a mother. But the show picks up when we get into some classic 1960s pop hits from the Shirelles and James Brown. And of course, we move forward in time and get some more recent songs, one song by the Commodores, a favorite of Dr. Avant-Mir's mother, and the timeless song that almost every Mexican household on the border would know. It's almost Mother's Day, so please join us as we say Feliz Día de las Madres, this time on Frontera Frequencies.
10: You're listening to the show on KTEP, where I, Roberto Avant-Mir,
8: and me, Alice Yanez,
10: where we talk about music. We like to talk about our favorite songs. We like to talk about a little bit of what's happening in music. We also like to talk about themes. We pick themes and then we figure out what songs fit our themes. Right, Ale?
8: Yeah, we do. This is an exciting one.
10: This is going to be a fun one. I feel like I'm going to cry some tears here.
8: There might be tears, but it's such a sweet theme. I love that we're doing this.
10: Tell us what our theme is, Ali.
8: Oh, so our theme today is songs about moms, songs about mothers.
10: Yes, this is our Mother's Day episode of Frontera Frequencies. Alice, should we get into the music?
8: Yes.
10: Should I go first or do you want to go first?
8: I'll go first because I'm super excited that I get to talk about this group. Mm-hmm. And so the song that I chose today is Mama by the Spice Girls. And you have no idea how excited I am that I get to talk about the Spice Girls. I haven't really thought of songs that could go with our themes for Spice Girls. I know. But I know.
10: You wanted to get the Spice Girls.
8: I wanted to get the Spice Girls in somehow. And I'm a 90s kid, early 2000s. They were the girl group I was listening to when I was a kid of the 90s, late 90s. And Mama is one of the songs that they wrote, the band wrote, the group wrote.
10: All right.
8: And it was more for one of the group members. It was her perspective, Mel B. So Mel B wrote the song. She helped write the song with the rest of the group and a couple of other songwriters. And she said in an interview that she wrote the song Mama when she was going through a bad phase with her mom. But the sentiments are really that your mom is probably the best friend that you have. And I thought that was really sweet. She was going through a rough phase with her, but she essentially still wrote a loving song for her mom. And I thought that was really nice.
10: Oh, wow. Mm-hmm. Okay, so we need to listen to this
8: song
10: by the Spice Girls.
8: Girls.
10: I wasn't expecting a deep song by the Spice Girls, I have to admit.
8: Yeah, so this is Mama by the Spice Girls.

0: Welcome back to Frontera Frequencies here on KTEP 88.5. And you are listening to the Mother's Day episode. We just listened to Mama by the Spice Girls. I don't know if you had a chance to listen to it.
1: I did. Of course.
0: And what did you think? It was like a pop ballad.
1: Yeah. Interesting song. I don't even know what to say. I just have to tell you what I think I just said is that I was surprised that, well, so when we said we were going to do a Mother's Day episode, I thought, you know, we're going to have some rancheras up in here. We're going to be crying up in here. I was not thinking Spice Girls.
0: Nope.
1: So you legitimately shocked me. You surprised me by this song. And I did listen to it. Really interesting song. I had no idea that the Spice Girls were getting that deep.
0: Yeah.
1: I'm going to admit it.
0: Mm-hmm.
1: I had no idea that the Spice Girls were writing deep songs. But I say this as a person that I don't know anything about the Spice Girls other than they were a pop band in the 90s that I never listened to. But they're going deep.
0: Yeah, they
1: and
0: were.
1: She wrote a song about her mom.
0: Yeah.
1: I love it.
0: I know. Yeah. And I'm starting to surprise you a little more this season.
1: Yeah. But I mean, Spice Girls on a Mother's Day episode, I wasn't expecting
0: this. Who would?
1: wasn't on my bingo card.
0: There you go.
1: When we said we were going to do a Mother's Day episode of Frontera Frequencies.
0: Yeah. So see, surprises. Now, you sent me a few good ones too. So
1: okay.
0: Let's talk about your first one.
1: Okay. My first song is just a weird little cut. It's not even a complete song, right?
0: Mm-hmm.
1: But we're going to start with a little clip of a song. It's less than a minute long, and it's a song called Motherless Child, which appeared on a popular album by Hootie and the Blowfish.
0: Love it.
1: If you're into Hootie and the Blowfish, I mean, I'm not the world's biggest Hootie and the Blowfish song fan, and I would never play it other than, you know, they were a really popular band in like 1990-something. Mm-hmm. They had that album that was super popular. And back in the 1990s, I remember listening to a CD, and when the CD runs out, this is my point. I want to talk to you.
0: Mm.
1: Ale, do you remember Secret Songs?
0: Yes.
1: Okay, that's what this is. This is why I'm bringing it up.
0: Oh.
1: So the song is, I think Motherless Child is the song by Hootie and the Blowfish. I think it's an old blues spiritual that has been recorded as like a version by many different artists over the past 100 years. So it's like an old blues spiritual that's been repeated and covered many times. This particular one, I just randomly remembered it because in the 90s when I was listening to a CD, this is what Secret Songs were. The song would end, like the track 12 or track 13 would end, and then when you were doing something else and you hadn't, changed your CD yet, the thing was still playing, and then all of a sudden the secret song that was at the end would start playing, and you'd be surprised by, hey, what's going on? And it was like a hidden track at the end of the CD that wasn't in the booklet, it wasn't numbered.
0: Oh, uh-huh.
1: So it was just like another track that they put on the disc.
0: Yeah,
1: and it was called a secret song, right? Do you remember this?
0: Yeah, I remember that.
1: A lot of CDs had, well, sometimes compact disc, they had that secret song. So it was always like a gift, right? When you got the secret song by your favorite band, there's an extra track. It was like, oh, cool, a secret song. Anyway, I just remember that this song is like a secret song on that popular Hootie and the Blowfish album.
0: That's awesome.
1: Yeah. And if you listen to the song, okay, right, so we'll play it, but it's like less than a minute long, and it's Motherless Child. And, well, let's just do that. We'll listen to it. Motherless Child by Hootie and the Blowfish, secret song on their album.

right. Welcome back to Frontera Frequencies. I'm really only playing the song because it has Mother in the title. And I've been wanting to talk about secret songs because there's times when I

0: I have these flashbacks of like, hey, remember this? I remembered Secret Songs. It was like a thing in the 90s with compact discs.
1: But that's really cool, though.
0: Did you ever remember that? You might be a little too young for CDs, right?
1: No, I had a lot of CDs.
0: Do you remember the Secret Song thing?
1: Yeah, I do remember one or two songs being Secret Songs.
0: Yeah.
1: And that was cool. And we talked a little bit about Motherless Child right now because the first time I heard it was with Sweetwater, the 1960s band, and that's how I heard it. I thought they wrote it, but no. But you're right. It is like an old, old song.
0: I think it's an old blues spiritual.
1: I think you're right.
0: So the version that we just heard by Hootie and the Blowfish, it's just a part of the song, which could be sung with many stanzas and many verses, I think, whatever. I just bring it up. So check this out. I want to go into this, too. The song is called Motherless Child, right? And it's kind of a sad song. He's talking about being a motherless child. When I first heard the song, or when you hear the song now in the present, you think somebody lost their mom. That's what you think of, somebody lost their mom. So somebody is dealing with the loss, so you're motherless in the sense of your mom is no longer here. So it's a little bit sad, and I'm not trying to make the song, I'm sorry, I'm not trying to make the show go sad. It just occurred to me, this is where I'm going to get deep. You're not going to believe this, and maybe I'm going too deep. I was on my Facebook about a year ago, maybe less. Yeah, I think it was about a year ago. And I remember it was this weekend, I guess. It was Mother's Day weekend, or, you know, people were talking about Mother's Day, wishing their moms happy Mother's Day, all that stuff. And I noticed on my Facebook that there were some people that were posting a completely opposite thing of Mother's Day than I was expecting. They were posting things like, some of us don't have our mothers. Some people were posting things that, this is where I was surprised, where like, I have never had a good relationship with my mother, and not all of us can celebrate our mothers. And I was shocked by that because I, you know, I thought that's kind of an unusual thing to be saying on Mother's Day, but that you would put it out there on a public forum
1: Day,
0: on social media, right? And then I saw other people saying, I don't have a mother. This weekend I'm going to celebrate with my friends because I can't celebrate my mother. That kind of tone.
1: Oh.
0: And so last year, about a year ago, exactly around this time, I was struck, Ale, this is my story. I was struck by the fact that I feel like I was assuming, as I was just speaking in the intro, as a Mexican-American, I think we all celebrate mothers and we celebrate our mothers.
1: Yeah.
0: And there were a lot of people that were expressing something different. And that struck me as unusual, a little bit sad, but also interesting. And this song reminds me of that.
1: Oh, yeah.
0: Not everybody
1: I can
0: see celebrates their mothers in the same way that I'm assuming everybody celebrates their mothers.
1: Yeah, I can see that.
0: I don't know if that's weird
1: sure.
0: to say or depressing to say. I'm just throwing that out there in America.
1: Yeah.
0: So I'll try to stop depressing us for the moment. Let's do one of your songs.
1: Okay, so I'm taking it back to the 60s because that's just like my favorite decade.
0: I love it.
1: And so I decided to do a song by the Shirelles, and it's called Mama Said, and I love that song. It's such a classic. And it really talks about, you know, the advice, like, it talks about heartache, it talks about love. So it's a love song, but it really talks also about, like, the advice your mom gave you, you know, says Mama Said, and it really just kind of like emphasizes, like, my mother prepared me for this heartache. And I wanted to note that I was interested, I found something interesting about the Shirelles. They are ranked number 44 in the greatest girl groups of all time for the Billboard, for Billboard.
0: Oh, wow.
1: And I thought that was really interesting.
0: 44. Oh,
1: yeah.
0: Wow.
1: And I realize how many girl groups are out there that I didn't know because there's 100. This one's 100 greatest.
0: Okay, that's what I'm thinking. I'm trying to think of all these girl groups. Oh, my God.
1: Yeah, there's so many.
0: Okay.
1: But they're number 44. And the Shirelles are awesome. I love the 60s. I love their music. So I think we should listen to this song because it's such a classic.
0: Okay, I love it, by the way. I like 60s music. I grew up on oldies, so I love this stuff. Yeah, let's give it a listen.
1: So let's listen to Mama Said by the

0: Welcome back to Frontera Frequencies. You are listening to the Mother's Day episode. We just listened to Mama Said by the Shirelles. And you mentioned right before the break that you, right before the song, that you like the Shirelles. You like 1960s.
1: Yeah. I like all these old things. I can listen to music like this all the time. They were super popular in the 60s. I love this stuff.
0: Yeah, I really do like it.
1: Yeah. Now it's my turn, Ale.
0: Let's do it.
1: I mean, you just gave us the Shirelles, a really fun classic 60s pop hit. Very, very, you know, fun song. Now I'm going to go dark and depressing into the 90s.
0: Totally.
1: I'm sorry. Okay. So there is a really interesting song. I find this song fascinating. I don't know if you remember, we did a show last fall. And I did a song by Sufjan Stevens.
0: Yes.
1: And it was for the Halloween episode, or maybe it was Day of the Dead. I think it was Halloween.
0: I think it was Halloween, yeah.
1: Okay, so Sufjan Stevens, and I played the song John Wayne Gacy Jr., which is about a serial killer. And I was talking about it, if you remember our conversation, I was talking about how this musically complicated song by Sufjan Stevens is beautiful in the sounds of it, and it's beautiful in the composition, and it's a gorgeous song, but it's about a serial killer. And that was the weird thing, if you remember that conversation.
0: Right?
1: So here is Sufjan Stevens doing it again. But there is a song called Romulus, and it's from his album called Michigan. He was doing this thing where he did an album called Illinois, where every single song was about the state of Illinois.
0: Oh.
1: And then his album Michigan, every single song was something about Michigan.
0: That's kind of cool.
1: Yeah, a really interesting guy. And he at one point said he was going to do like 50 albums on every state. Which he didn't do, by the way. But anyway, this is a song called Romulus from his album called Michigan. And in Romulus, he spins a tale, right? He's weaving a tale about a mother. And it is kind of what I was referring to earlier, where somebody is talking about a problematic relationship with the mother. And if you listen to the lyrics, right, it's a very, again, beautiful song. I think the song is, I think the music
0: gorgeous.
1: Is gorgeous. I love Sufjan Stevens for what he creates musically. I think he's a wonderful composer and musician. But if you listen to the words, it's like kind of sad.
0: Yeah.
1: And there's this description of the mom. You get the sense that the mom didn't raise them. They're growing up with a grandfather. And the mom in the story, I don't know if it's fictional. It must be fictional, I guess. He's a writer. And in the song, you get the sense that she was a drug addict or there's some – he says things that are just unbelievably good writing, I think. He says, she had the voice of last year's cough. When I hear she had the voice of last year's cough, I'm like, oh, my God, what a beautiful poetic way to describe somebody's voice.
0: Yeah.
1: And he's trying to say that this is what she sounded like. And he's talking about his mother came to visit them because they don't live with their mother. Anyway, I'm sorry for getting deep.
0: So
1: I'm sorry for getting depressing. But this is a really, really beautiful song that I want people to know that the song is just because I think it's a beautiful song.
0: Yes, it's so pretty.
1: So let's listen to it and then I'll ask your opinion if you have any thoughts on it. This is Romulus by Sufjan Stevens.

0: All right. Welcome back to Frontera Frequencies. Ale, I'm really sorry. We said we were going to cry today, maybe, possibly, but I think we're crying now for the wrong reasons.
1: I know. No, no, it's fine.
0: What did you think of Romulus?
1: You know, I remembered you mentioning Sufjan Stevens last year. I remember
0: love his
1: listening
0: music.
1: To the song.
0: His music.
1: I remember being a little weirded out by the first song. And then this song is so beautiful, though.
0: It's a
1: beautiful
0: song, right?
1: It's so pretty.
0: It's so musically beautiful.
1: Yeah, so I was in my office listening to the song, and I wasn't paying attention to the words yet at first. And I was like, oh, this is so pretty. It reminds me of Iron and Wine.
0: Yeah.
1: Iron and Wine. I was like, this is so nice. I could listen to this. And then I started paying attention to the lyrics, and I was like, oh, well, that's sad.
0: Yeah.
1: That's so sad.
0: Yeah.
1: But it's so lovely. It's like the song itself, the musicality of it is so pretty.
0: It's a beautiful, beautiful song. And so when I bring Sufjan Stevens up, it's because I think his music is just fantastic.
1: It is. It is. It really is.
0: But good writing, right?
1: Yeah, it's very good writing.
0: Good writing.
1: And you mentioned something. He wrote, he produced albums with like states, right? Maybe that should be a theme later on.
0: Ooh, a theme for Frontera Frequencies?
1: Yeah, maybe songs about states.
0: Songs about states.
1: Maybe.
0: We're doing it. We're doing it.
1: Yeah, so
0: okay.
1: That's a good song.
0: Let's get to the middle of our show, and
1: yes.
0: This is the segment of the show that we call the Minor Music Minute here on Frontera Frequencies. Are you ready, Ellie?
1: I'm so ready.
0: The Minor Music Minute is where we talk to a university student, a UTEP student, and we have here in studio with us a university student. Her name is Penny Terrazas. I should let you introduce yourself. Do you want to introduce yourself? Tell us your major and what year you are here at UTEP.
2: My name is Penny. I'm a business major, and it's my fourth year.
0: Excellent.
1: Nice. Fourth awesome. Year. Well, welcome.
0: And a business major. We haven't had a business major
1: yet. No, we haven't.
2: Really?
0: Welcome, Penny. You're our first business major interview.
2: Thank you for having me.
0: On Frontera Frequencies. Thank you for coming, and thank you for your willingness to talk about music. Are you ready?
2: I guess.
0: Well, I mean, let's keep it simple. I like to ask people, what are young people listening to? What are college students into? Students at this university, what are you into? What are you listening to? What's your favorite thing?
2: Honestly, my music taste is very different. Well, not different. I should say very all over the place.
1: Mm-hmm.
2: Currently, I'm listening to like Frank Ocean, Childish Gambino, Sade. It's kind of different. The four songs that I would say that I'm like on rotation.
0: Rotation?
2: Yes, is Monks by Frank Ocean.
1: Nice.
2: Mm-hmm. Paradise by Sade. I feel like since it's going to be the summer.
1: That's a very fitting song, yeah.
2: I went to Italy 2 years ago, and could not stop listening to that song. I would, like, plug in my earphones, and I would walk to, like, Rome or Venice, and, like, I wouldn't stop listening to that song.
1: Awesome memory.
0: I'm sorry to interrupt here. Sade, is this the Sade from, like, a long time ago?
2: Yeah.
0: And she's doing new music, or is this an old song?
2: No, this is just old music.
0: This is just an old song. Oh, so you're into oldies from, like, the 80s, 90s?
2: Yes. My parents introduced me to Sade.
0: Your parents got you into this.
2: Yes. My parents got me into like a lot of like Prince, Sade, Beatles.
0: Ooh.
1: Nice. All right.
0: You just said the magic word.
1: Yes. I already like you. You said the Beatles.
0: She talks about the Beatles every episode, and I'm always calling her out. And we can't have Beatles on every single episode.
1: No.
0: But hey, I'm getting Sufjan Stevens in again, so maybe I'm annoying.
2: I love Sade. She's like, her voice is so beautiful. Mm-hmm.
0: I love the fact that you like this kind of old music.
2: I do.
0: That's awesome.
2: Also, I would say I've Got a Crush on You by Ella Fitzgerald.
1: Oh, my goodness. Love Ella Fitzgerald.
2: I'm into jazz. Like, I
0: think
2: my parents always called me an old soul growing up or when I was super little because I would listen to Frank Sinatra, Louis Armstrong, like Ella Fitzgerald. And I don't know. I love jazz. If I could play an instrument, I would. But I would rather listen to music than
1: there you go.
2: Play an instrument.
0: Well, I'll tell you what. Forgive me for the interruption, but we're going to play a song. You just gave us a couple good songs and some great artists. Let's pick one that we can play for right now. Introduce it for us. What do you want to play? What do you want us to play on Frontera Frequencies for you?
2: I would say Paradise by Sade.
1: Awesome.
2: Mm-hmm.
0: All right. Here it is. Paradise by Sade.

0: Welcome back to Frontera Frequencies. We are currently listening to the Minor Music Minute. We have Penny Terrazas here with us today.
1: In studio.
0: In studios. And you just listened to Paradise by Sade. Mm-hmm. Love that you love that.
1: Yeah.
0: So those are your like rotating songs. But do you have like a particular playlist to get you up and going in the morning that really like kind of like pump, maybe pumps you? Like, okay, I can
1: like
0: do this today.
1: Like a waking up
0: like
1: playlist?
0: Like a waking up.
2: Honestly, no. I think with playlists, I'm always in a mood. I have very few playlists. I have a jazz playlist. I have a early 2000s playlist that I'll play like super iconic 2000s music.
0: Nice.
2: I have I have a playlist that is like songs that I would listen to in middle school, which I don't think anyone wants to hear that.
1: Do you want to give us any one of those?
2: They're rap. Like it's insane rap. No. Like I'll listen to those if I'm like I'm trying to run.
0: Okay.
2: Right now I'm currently into running, so I'll listen to it if I really want to get pumped up.
1: Okay, wait, that's a good conversation point. Music that's good to listen to while you're running.
2: Mm-hmm.
1: That could be a whole playlist. Like, I'm sure is a whole playlist for a bunch of people, right? Songs
2: for
1: running.
2: Yeah.
1: Do you have one? Do you have some? What's on that playlist?
2: Like Travis Scott, like rap. I'm someone who loves rap. So it's like Travis Scott. I'm trying to think of other rap. Well, Frank Ocean too. It just really depends. But honestly, I have like also like house music. I think honestly house music will get me to run too.
1: Really?
2: Weirdly enough, I didn't think I was going to be those like people who love house music.
1: Okay, house music makes sense that you could have it going through your ears, and that contributes to running, right? That helps you run because you can zone out, right?
2: Yes. I think it's like the beats. It's kind of like how heavy it can get.
1: Yeah.
2: I think I really like house. It's kind of like a guilty pleasure because I'm like, ugh.
1: Interesting. Okay, so for your next song, do you want to give us house music or you want to give us a rap song?
2: Oh, my God.
1: It's your choice here.
2: Even though I personally will listen to this song when I'm running. It's not super rap, but it's pretty rappy. I would say Monks by Frank Ocean. That's the one that.
1: All right, let's give it a listen. Introduce it for us, will you?
2: Well, here's Monks by Frank Ocean.
1: There you go.

safely. Even with your father's army trailing us, we escaped him. Even with his archers bows at our backs. What a great escape.

0: All right, we are back here on Frontera Frequencies. That was the Minor Music Minute, and we are back with the episode of the Mother's Day episode. We're talking about songs about mothers.
1: Happy Mother's
0: Mom.
1: Day.
0: Yeah, happy
1: it's
0: Mother's Day.
1: Almost Mother's Day.
0: It is.
1: I'm going to switch it up now.
0: Okay.
1: I'm going to stop being depressing.
0: Yes.
1: And I'm going to give us something a little more upbeat. There is a song that I absolutely love. I mean, you played the Shirelles.
0: Yes.
1: Which is a great song for the 1960s. And I have a song for the 1960s,
0: yeah.
1: Ali. I have a song by James Brown. And the song is called Mother Popcorn.
0: I love it.
1: Okay. So had you heard Mother Popcorn before?
0: I'm
1: sure you have.
0: Yeah, I have. So, and when I saw the list, I was like, oh, of course.
1: So obviously, I'm not even going to explain it. I'm not even going to go deep. I'm not even going to get depressing on this one. The song has mother in the title. The song is literally called Mother Popcorn.
0: Mm.
1: Oh, by the way, if you listen to the song, it's just a fun, funky, upbeat, like great dance song. James Brown is so good. And some of the stuff that he was doing in the 60s is just absolutely fantastic.
0: Yeah.
1: So absolutely. Let's do this one. 1969, James Brown, Mother Popcorn.

0: All right. Welcome back to From Theta Frequencies. You're listening to our Mother's Day episode. Allie, what'd you think?
1: I love it. I love James Brown. And like you, as you know, I love the 60s. I think I bring a lot of the 60s songs to the show. Mm-hmm. So when I saw this on the list, I was like, of course, James Brown, that song. It's so funky and so upbeat. It's awesome. I liked it. I love it.
0: I love this song.
1: Yeah. So, it's good. It's good that we have upbeat because I think I may bring.
0: Well,
1: the...
0: I had to go upbeat based on my previous songs. So
1: yeah,
0: I had to switch it up. So here I'm going upbeat. Now it's your turn.
1: Yeah, and it's a good thing that you did bring it upbeat because I think I might be depressing people.
0: Oh
1: now.
0: No! Now you're going the other way.
1: I know. Now I'm going the other way. So the song that I chose is Drops of Jupiter, which is such a classic
0: Ooh.
1: Song by Train.
0: Okay.
1: What is that? Late 90s, early 2000s, maybe?
0: Yeah, I think that's right
1: say
0: around.
1: That?
0: Yeah, exactly.
1: So it doesn't talk about a mom. But what I did find out is that the writer or the singer, Pat Monahan, he wrote this song after his mother passed away from cancer. And
0: Whoa.
1: He says that he had the whole song written one night. He dreamt the song. So he has always said that his mom wrote the song.
0: No way.
1: And gave it to him in his dreams. And
0: oh, wow.
1: That became, I think it became like a platinum or a number one
0: Yeah,
1: it hit.
0: Was. A, it was a big
1: was
0: hit
1: huge.
0: Back in the day. It was a huge hit song. All
1: and
0: over
1: it's
0: the place.
1: Such a pretty song. Such
0: yeah.
1: beautiful lyrics. And I thought that was so fitting for this episode. He wrote it for his mom. And
0: oh, wow.
1: even though it doesn't explicitly talk about mother or motherly love.
0: Yeah. No, but that's what the song's
1: yeah,
0: about.
1: Yeah, it's so about that, and it's such a fitting song. And it's such a sad song, too, and now knowing the history a little bit behind it, super sad, but it's still
0: wow.
1: beautiful.
0: Well, but it's not a sad song, interesting enough, but let's give it a listen.
1: Yeah, let's listen to that. So that's Drops of Jupiter by Train.

0: Welcome back to Frontera Frequencies. We are talking, this is the Mother's Day episode. We're talking about songs about moms. We just listened to Drops of Jupiter by Train. So did you know the story behind the song?
1: I totally did not. This is you teaching me something. I have heard this song a thousand times, a million
0: sure.
1: times, right? Very popular song. I even think I have it on one of my playlists here or there.
0: Mm-hmm.
1: So I know the song and I know probably all the words to it. I never knew what you just told me. I never
0: yeah.
1: knew that it was about his mom and that she was dying of cancer.
0: She died. She ultimately did pass away.
1: I did not know this.
0: I thought that was really
1: I don't know how that escaped me. I didn't know that about the song.
0: And I really love how songwriters just take those experiences and turn it into something beautiful when it can be something so tragic or so sad, right? And turn it
1: yeah.
0: into such a beautiful song.
1: That's a really nice
0: awesome.
1: Way to put it. Yeah.
0: yeah.
1: Something so tragic and so sad, and they wrote this great song, and that was like probably their biggest hit, right,
0: yeah,
1: Train?
0: I think it was. I think it has been their
1: wow.
0: biggest hit.
1: It's not that depressing because, I mean, he's writing a song about his mom, and it's a cool story that she gave it
0: yeah.
1: to him, which you just said. And so he's commemorating her, right? It's remembering
0: there you go.
1: Your
0: yeah.
1: mom, and that's kind of a beautiful thing.
0: Yeah, for sure. So
1: and,
0: see, there you go.
1: And
0: yeah.
1: not everybody is fortunate enough to have a mom who's still alive, and so
0: mm-hmm.
1: some people that are dealing with a loss, you're trying to keep them alive, and you have memories, and you have songs.
0: This would definitely be a song song for that,
1: yeah.
0: to commemorate.
1: I want to say that's a little bit nice and hopeful and
0: yeah.
1: not totally depressing.
0: I think so. You're right. You're right. Absolutely right.
1: Yeah.
0: So let's see what else you have for us today.
1: Okay, so this is going to be my last song selection, and you know that I gave you a couple of depressing songs earlier, and then I tried to switch it up, and I went upbeat with Mother Popcorn by James Brown. this is going to be a song that is, it's going to, okay, let me throw this out there. It's going to sound like deep and a little sad, but it's not. The song that I want to play is by the Commodores.
0: Love it.
1: And it's a classic song. It's one of their biggest hits called Easy.
0: Mm-hmm.
1: And the reason why I want to play the song Easy by the Commodores is because this song reminds me of my mother.
0: Oh.
1: My mother, who is still alive, I remember being a kid in the 1970s, and she would play this album, which was the Commodores' Greatest Hits, and she played it a lot. So I know the Commodores' Greatest Hits because my mom played it a million times. And I remember my mom being a little kid singing this song because it was her favorite song on the album. So Easy by the Commodores, I'm sure if my mom was here in the studio, she would say this is one of her favorite songs of all time. And so this is not necessarily about moms. This song doesn't have mother in the lyrics and the title or anything. I shouldn't maybe be playing it, but it literally reminds me of my mom. So, Mom, if you're out there, love you. this song is for you, Mom, because every time I hear this song, it reminds
0: yes.
1: me of my mom.
0: Oh, I love that. Yeah.
1: So let's give
0: that.
1: It a listen. This is Easy by the Commodores for my mom.

0: All right, welcome back to Frontera Frequencies. Ale, what'd you think? Am I getting too emotional here? Am I getting too serious with the?
1: I think just emotional enough for Mother's
0: Day.
1: It's a Mother's Day episode.
0: So I felt like I had to give something to my mom, throw something.
1: There you go.
0: Mom.
1: Yeah, absolutely. And I think I wanted to do that too for all the moms. We were talking about Mother's Day and how important it is in Mexican culture. And how could we not mention at least one Spanish song?
0: We have to get one in there, right? We have to.
1: But it's not the one that people are probably going to think. I'm not going Juan Gabriel today, but
0: That's exactly what I expected. That's exactly what I thought you were going to do.
1: Yeah. So I was like, no, I want to talk about other songs. But I did want to talk about one of my favorite bands from the 80s, which is Timbiriche.
0: Mm-hmm.
1: And one of the members, Benny Ibarra, the original Timbiriche, would sing a song called Mama, and it just talks about like how she's a hero, she's such a support, and it's such a lovely song. And Timbiriche, at the time of this song, they were all children, so it's really nice for your mom to be singing that, like to be singing that song for your mom. And I know that it's played in Mexico, like in school pageants and stuff like that for Mother's Day.
0: Yeah. And somebody was saying it's even in commercials.
1: And it's even in commercials.
0: It's a popular song in Mexico.
1: Yeah, so it is a popular song. Timbiriche, if you're not familiar with them, they are really popular even now. And this was like a band from the 80s, 90s. Mm. They kind of just grew up in the spotlight and just continued with a band. And so their songs are really, really popular. And this is one of the ones. And I think this is such a fitting song to end with. It's Mama. It's very sweet. It's very nice.
0: Okay. I'm glad you did this. This is perfect. I'm glad we got this in there. So, all right. So we'll go out with this one. I guess this is going to be our last song, Ellie,
1: yeah.
0: Right? We got a couple sad songs. We got a couple upbeat songs.
1: Mm-hmm.
0: All of our songs have something to do with Mother's Day. We hope you enjoy Frontera Frequencies. And this week's theme, we're talking about mothers or Mother's Day. We hope you enjoyed this Mother's Day episode.
1: We hope you have a happy Mother's Day. Feliz Día de las Madres to all the moms
0: out there,
1: to all the mamas out there. And we hope you enjoyed this song. Thank you so much for listening. We'll see you soon.
0: And what's the song that we're going out with?
1: We are listening to Mama by Benny Ibarra or Timbiriche.
0: Happy Mother's Day from Frontera Frequencies.

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0: That's Juan Esquivel and his orchestra, Let's Dance, music from the album Infinity in Sound, 1960. It's one of the best-sounding records Esquivel ever made. You can turn the volume up really loud, and it still sounds awesome. Welcome to the Retro Cocktail Hour, where you can turn the volume up as loud as you want, and where the music is always shaken, not stirred. Daryl Brogdon here from the Underground Martini Bunker with the exotic sounds of Martin Denny and the Tiki Yaki Orchestra. Also, something new by the Breeze Blocks, Les Baxter in Outer Space, the Let's Go Shopping sound of David Rose, and the Yum Yum Kids do a version of Song of the Nairobi Trio that's downright creepy. Creeping out listeners since 1996, it's the Retro Cocktail Hour.
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0: There's Mr. Bongo, Jack Costanzo, with El Diablito from the album Mr. Bongo Has Brass. Before that, a group from Mexico called Lobo y Melon with the Riddle Mambo. This band was formed in 1958 by percussionist Lobo Navarro and singer Luis Nava. The album is from 1962. It's called Concierto Tropical. Coming up in the Retro Cocktail Hour, we'll hear from the Breeze Blocks, a band with a sound that's very much in the lounge music style of the late 1950s. Next, vibraphonist Jerry Sun. He led an Exotica band that worked all up and down the West Coast in the 1960s. They didn't record much, basically just this one LP entitled Personally Yours. If you can find this album, be prepared to pay a lot for it, like $150. It's that rare. Here's the Jerry Sun 4 with Taboo.
1: Three,

That's a new one by the Breeze Blocks, Hidden Shores, music from the album Fire Island, which you can buy at Bandcamp.com. The Breeze Blocks are based in Las Vegas. Before that, in the Retro Cocktail Hour, Native Tension, done by Ted Heath and his orchestra. This was actually for the KPM Library and was composed by Kenny Graham, an English saxophonist who led the Afro-Cubists for a time in the 50s. You're with me, Daryl Brogdon, at the Underground Martini Bunker. Still to come, we'll hear something brand new by the Tiki Yaki Orchestra and the Hawaiiana Brass. The Retro Cocktail Hour is here each and every week on stations all around the world, including Radio Bird in Athens, Greece, KPRG, Public Radio Guam, and Jefferson Public Radio, serving listeners in Southern Oregon and Northern California. 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You can hear individual shows on demand at retrococktail.org.

On the Retro Cocktail Hour, that's the Martin Denny Group and Trade Winds, which is on the album The Enchanted Sea, 1959. At the time of this recording, the band was playing every night at Don the Beachcombers, located near the Royal Hawaiian Hotel. Just ahead, we'll hear one of the great underrated Exotica records, Phil Moore's Polynesian Paradise. It was done for a crummy budget label, but wow, what a great album this is. You'll find out for yourself in just a few. Here's a new one now by the Tiki Yaki Orchestra, joined here by the Hawaiiana Brass. If the Tijuana Brass ever made an Exotica record, it might sound like this. The new album hasn't been fully released yet, but they've put out a few preview tracks, which you can find at bandcamp.com. This is the Pineapple Upside Down.

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The Song of the Nairobi Trio, done there by a group called the Yum Yum Kids, accompanied by the MGM Territorial Orchestra. That's on the album Down in Jungle Town, 1966, and it's here for you on the Retro Cocktail Hour. As you heard, this is a kids' vocal group, and they did two albums for MGM, both in 1966. The other album is called Yummy in Our Tummy. Yeah, that's the title. Before that, Temptation, sung by Helen Greco. She worked for several dance bands in the 40s and then got an offer to appear with Spike Jonze and the City Slickers. According to Helen, she was insulted at first, but Spike let her do her own thing, so she signed on. Later, she and Spike got married and stayed married till Spike's death in 1965. Also, Pagan Love Song, done by Phil Moore and his orchestra, from the album Polynesian Paradise. This came out in 1959 on one of the worst of the budget labels, Strand Records. They often didn't pay their artists, and most of the stuff they released was bargain bin filler. But once in a great while, they struck gold, and this album's a perfect example. It's one of the great Exotica records. Hey, thanks for joining us here at the Underground Martini Bunker, home of the Retro Cocktail Hour. I'm Daryl Brogdon, up ahead, Les Baxter, from another classic, Space Escapade. Hope you'll check out Retro Cocktail Radio, our 24/7 streaming channel. 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

David Rose and his orchestra with some of that Let's Go Shopping music. That's called Gay Spirits. The original recording is from 1947, but it turned up on several different David Rose albums in the 1960s. Well, this is the Retro Cocktail Hour, and I'm Daryl Brogdon. In just a bit, Mel Torme from his album Swingin' on the Moon, plus mood music by Jackie Gleason. Next, it's an album called Space Escapade. It's by Les Baxter and his orchestra. The music on this album is really interesting, but I think it's the cover that helped to sell this one. You got a couple of astronauts decked out in 1950s-style spacesuits surrounded by alien babes, and all of them enjoying some space cocktails. Despite the cover, there is some beautiful music on this album. Here's one entitled Moonscape on the Retro Cocktail Hour.

The Johnny Mansingers, My Night for the Blues. This is on the album Night on Liberty Records, 1957. Also on the Retro Cocktail Hour, Theme for a Starlet, done by pianist Jack Quigley on the album Class in Session. And Mel Torme, along with the Russ Garcia Orchestra on Moonlight Cocktail. It's from the album Swingin' on the Moon. Thanks so much for being here at the Underground Martini Bunker, home of the Retro Cocktail Hour. I'm Daryl Brogdon, and before the hour's up, we'll hear from Elliot Lawrence and his orchestra from Moonlight on the Campus. Right now, it's Jackie Gleason and his orchestra from one of the very popular mood music records he made in the 50s and 60s, from the album Night Winds, 1956, Love Letters in the Sand.

0: There's music from the Cavendish Production Library. That's called Manhattan Cowboy by composer John Cacavas. Here on the Retro Cocktail Hour, before that, Moonlight on the Campus, the title tune from the album by Elliot Lawrence and his orchestra with singer Rosalind Patton. This is the Retro Cocktail Hour. I'm Darryl Brogdon. My email is host@retrococktail.org if you got a question or a comment.
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That's a tune by the Swedish duo known as Coop, along with singer Yukimi Nagano, who was still a teenager at the time of this recording. Summer Sun, from Coop's 1997 album Waltz for Coop. This is the Retro Cocktail Hour, where, as you probably know, the music is always served up shaken, not stirred. I'm Daryl Brogdon, and against all odds, you found your way to the Underground Martini Bunker, the home of space-age pop and incredibly strange music. Except no substitutes. Up ahead in this hour, there's jazz for Spies and Private Eyes, Ella Fitzgerald Goes Hawaiian, and Dick Shorey's new percussion ensemble has music to break any mood. And we'll hear a tune from the new documentary, The Don of Tiki, all about Don Beach, who founded Don the Beachcombers. 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It's the Retro Cocktail Hour.

There's a tune by Kenyon Hopkins for a TV series called East Side, West Side. It was on TV for just one season in the early 60s, starring George C. Scott as a New York City social worker. We heard Society Girl. And before that, Room 26, composed by Lalo Schifrin for the 1968 movie Bullet, and performed by organist Sam Paglia on his album Killer Cha-Cha-Cha. Before this hour is much older, you'll hear Dick Shorey's Music to Break Any Mood, and singer Helen Carr from her album Down in the Depths of the 90th Floor. That's all ahead on the Retro Cocktail Hour. Now here's Peter Thomas, the German composer who's written music for tons of European TV and movies. He worked in what's called crimi films, which are crime thrillers, often with a touch of horror movie. One of those is a series of films based on the adventures of Jerry Cotton, an FBI super agent who's the hero of many German novels. This is the theme music, Caught at Midnight,

The Retro Cocktail Hour with Enoch Light and his orchestra, Mess in Morocco. This comes from an album called The Private Life of a Private Eye. It's like background music for an imaginary movie. Ahead of that, Tulip or Turnip, a song by Duke Ellington and Don George, sung by Helen Carr. It's on her debut album, Down in the Depths of the 90th Floor, which came out in 1955. Helen was known primarily on the West Coast. She was active in the 1940s and 50s. Also, Caravan, done by Dick Shorey's new percussion ensemble. This is on the album Music to Break Any Mood, 1960. Dick Shorey was classically trained and, in the late 50s, early 60s, turned out a series of very entertaining percussion records for RCA Victor. In just a few, we'll hear something by the Ralph Burns Orchestra. He was an arranger-composer who was part of the Woody Herman Band in the 40s, and by the 50s, he was recording with his own bands. The Retro Cocktail Hour is here each and every week on some fabulous public radio stations, WPCA in Amory, Wisconsin, WICN Worcester, Mass., and KNBC Carson City, Nevada. 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

On the Retro Cocktail Hour, that's a tune called Detective Theme, composed by Fred Strittmatter and Carl Bartel. It's from a compilation album entitled The Biko Tapes, which is a collection of tunes composed originally for German movies. We'll hear vibraphonist Cal Jader in a bit with a tune he composed that's become a favorite of Exotica bands. It's coming up in the next half hour. Okay, next, it's an album featuring the Bel Air Voices, joined by Strings Unlimited, performers about whom there is very little information out there. I kind of suspect this album originated overseas, but it's hard to be sure. The album is called Swonderful, and this is Lady Luna.

0: Vodka martini, shaken, not stirred. Retro cocktail hour, shaken, not stirred.
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What a gorgeous tune. That's Ralph Burns and his orchestra and Blue Holiday. It comes from the album Where There's Burns, There's Fire. Ralph was an arranger-composer who worked with the Woody Herman Band in the late 40s. By the 1950s, he was recording with his own bands. Later, he moved on to Broadway and eventually the movies, where he worked on films like Urban Cowboy, Cabaret, and My Favorite Year. I'm Darryl Brogdon. This is the Retro Cocktail Hour. In this half hour, we'll hear Les Baxter with music from Jungle Jazz, also something new by the Voodoo Five. Next, it's Frank Cordell and his orchestra. He worked for BBC Radio as an arranger, a composer, and band leader, and he later segued into writing music for TV and films. Here's an album from 1960 entitled Sweet and Dry with The Moon Was Yellow.

Les Baxter and his orchestra with saxophonist Plaz Johnson. That's Blue Jungle, here for you in the Retro Cocktail Hour. A while back, I was reading about the musicians that played on this record, and it's quite an impressive list. On Blue Jungle alone, we've got Reedman Buddy Collette, one of the great session drummers, Irv Kotler, and a young John Williams at the piano. Also in that set, Black Orchid, composed and played by vibraphonist Cal Jader. This is on the album Breeze from the East, 1964. The story is that Cal Jader wasn't particularly excited about this album, but despite his misgivings, there are some splendid tunes on this record. Retro Cocktail Hour, Daryl Brogdon. That's what this is all about. We're on the air from here at the Underground Martini Bunker with tunes by the Hilo High Flyers and the Voodoo Five. Next, though, it's the great Ella Fitzgerald. Now, this tune might seem a little outside of Ella's sound, but hey, she's accompanied here by Benny Carter and his orchestra, so let's give it a spin and find out. Hawaiian War Chant.

There's music by Holly Amber Church, played by the Hilo High Flyers, for the Dawn of Tiki. That's Rum Rhapsodies on the Retro Cocktail Hour. Before that, Desolation Center for Stuart Sweezy. It's played by Skip Heller and the Voodoo Five on their new album Mojave After Dark, available now at Bandcamp.com. It's the Retro Cocktail Hour, and I'm Daryl Brogdon. 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We'll leave you now with something by Bernard Lubat. It's called Bahia Bossa Nova.

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0: Good evening. Welcome back to another edition of Friday Night Blues. Once again, I'm your host, Sam Cassiano. The playlist online at ktup.org. Hey, wouldn't you know it? Mexico's Mother's Day and America's Mother's Day fall on the same day. That's Sunday. So I have been gathering up some tunes that we'll be playing throughout the evening. Hope you enjoy them. Plus, we got new music and new releases as well. So stick around and get your blues on. I have lined up four Mother's Day songs for you. We'll begin with one that was recorded at the Canadian Festival Express back in June of 1970 with the Full Tilt Boogie Band. Here is
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You're listening to Friday Night Blues on this Mother's Day weekend. We just heard Etta James with Tell Mama. We began the set with Janis Joplin live doing her version of Tell Mama, followed by Sonny Boy Williamson and John Lee Hooker with Mama, Tell Your Daughter. Thanks for tuning in. We've got another set of Mother's Day blues tunes coming up. Stick around. Taj Mahal has released a new album with the Phantom Blues Band. It is called Time. Here is Life of Love.

From the London Sessions, Howlin' Wolf with Sittin' on Top of the World. It's Friday Night Blues, the playlist online at ktep.org. Ahead of that, Kip London from The Last Dance. We heard from the Carmen Ratté Band and Taj Mahal with the Phantom Blues Band. Brand new music called Life of Love from the new release called Time. It is a Mother's Day weekend. Thanks for tuning in. I'm your host, Sam Cassiano. We've got another set of Mother's Day blues songs coming at you. This song was written and originally performed by the American blues singer Arthur Crudup and recorded in 1946 before Elvis Presley recorded it, re-recorded in 1954. Here is Arthur Big Boy Crudup with That's All Right.

Wouldn't be a Mother's Day weekend without some ZZ Top. That is from the album They Wayo with Hi-Fi Mama. Just ahead of that, the Vaughn Brothers from Family Style. We heard Ba-Boom, Mama Said. And we began with That's All Right from Arthur Big Boy Crudup. Thanks for tuning in. It is Friday Night Blues. I'm your host, Sam Cassiano. More from the B.B. King Blues Summit with Joe Bonamassa. This tune features Mark Broussard and Josh Smith. Here is 3 O'Clock Blues.

from the 1969 album. That is Johnny Winter with Backdoor Friend. Cab Moe ahead of that from Oklahoma, we heard Riding on a Train. It was Lucinda Williams with Can't Let Go from Car Wheels on a Gravel Road. And we began with 3 o'clock Blues from B.B. King's Blues Summit with Joe Bonamassa featuring Mark Broussard and Josh Smith. Thanks for tuning in. Playlist online at ktep.org. We've got some B.B. King coming up from the album King of the Blues. But first, here's Jade McRae with Robin Ford and B.B. King's Ain't Nobody Home.

They have been recording since the 70s, and they have had both intensely rich careers, and they have both had crossover hits, sold millions of albums in the pop world, while at the same time keeping their integrity and feet firmly planted in the blues. Maria Muldaur and Bonnie Raitt doing Mississippi Fred McDowell's It's a Blessing. Ahead of that, we heard from Dion with Who Do You Love from Bronx in Blue. It was B.B. King with I'm King, and we heard Jade McRae and Robin Ford from the Blues Summit. Ain't nobody home. It is Friday Night Blues. Thanks for tuning in. I'm your host, Sam Cassiano. Follow along at ktep.org. The new album from Mike Zito is called Outside or the East Side. It's some heavy blues rock on KTEP.

home. You're listening to Friday Night Blues from the album Headline from Down Under, the Kate Lush Band with Jackson. Just ahead of that, we heard Top of the Hill from the album Hard Road, or A Hard Road. It was John Mayall's Blues Breakers. The Fabulous Thunderbirds ahead of that with Don't Burn Me, and brand new from Mike Zito called Outside or the East Side, the title track to his new release. Thanks for tuning in. 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Whether you like the old traditional blues or contemporary blues, Robert Randolph likes to incorporate both, in a way, from his Grammy Award-winning album, Preacher Kids. Here is Robert Randolph with Big Women.

You're listening to Friday Night Blues on KTEP from the album Fire on the Floor. That is Beth Hart with Baby Shot Me Down. Just ahead of that, from the New World Blues album, that was Alistair Green, Living Today. Joe Bonamassa has now put forth an effort to record a tribute album to Rory Gallagher, and we just heard Tattooed Lady from Rory Gallagher. Before that, it was Big Women from Robert Randolph's Grammy Award-winning album for contemporary blues, Preacher Kids. Thanks for tuning in. It is Friday Night Blues, the playlist online at ktep.org. Here is the Tedeschi Trucks Band from their latest Future Soul with Crazy Cryin'.

Christmas card that I got it in the other day. 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I say, honey, here's a present. Go out and shop around. Get a couple of dresses.

turn my little around and show it, show it. 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All she can say, let's charge it. Master charge. Oh, I have a master charge. 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Let's charge it.

Alan Blind Owl Wilson was born in Boston, Massachusetts, where he majored in music at Boston University and often played the Cambridge Coffee House folk blues circuit. His father was a radio ham and stamp collector and tried to get him into those activities. Alan, of course, was a singer and composer in the American blues rock band known as Canned Heat. That was Time Was from the album Hallelujah. Just ahead of that, from Street Symphony, it was The Subdudes with Fountain of Youth. We heard from Albert Collins and the Tedeschi Trucks Band. Thanks for tuning in and supporting the blues here on KTEP.org. 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Into our final hour of the blues tonight, here is Christone Kingfish Ingram from the album Hard Road with S. S. S. You'll figure it out.

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You're listening to Friday Night Blues. 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I'm your host, Sam Cassiano. We just heard from Alba Seal from his 2007 release, The Tinge, with Go Back Home to the Blues. Ahead of that, it was Best of Friends from Sonny Terry and Brownie McGee. We heard from Thorbjørn Reisegjerde and the Black Tornado with Navigation Blues. And we began the set with Christone Kingfish Ingram. Thank you for staying up late tonight and listening in. Here is Joanne Shaw Taylor from her Black and Gold album. It's called Hold of My Heart.

Davy Knowles is a Manx blues guitarist born on the Port St. Mary Isle of Man from his album What Happens Next. That was called One of the Same. ZZ Top ahead of that with I Wanna Drive You Home from El Loco. We heard The Cold Stairs from Heavy Shoes and Joanne Shaw Taylor at the top of the set. And thank you for tuning in to Friday Night Blues. Buddy Guy has won 9 Grammy Awards and a Lifetime Achievement Award, the National Medal of Arts, and the Kennedy Center Honors. He now lives on 14 acres in Orland Park, Illinois, and he still performs after a shot of cognac at every show. From the Grammy Award-winning Ain't Done With the Blues, here's Buddy Guy with Blues on Top.

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0: Well, when we in New York City in 1941, I go to the store and buy a pint. 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
0: 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All right, Miss Hop, what you about to do back?
2: 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He wants everybody to know. He drinks whiskey in Texas and everywhere he goes, but he didn't know. Brownie, you got a friend, Lightning Hopkins. 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
0: Guess what I'm gonna try to do. 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I want you to have a very fine time. 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Whoa, Sam Hopkins,
1: talk to me.
0: I'm so glad you in my town. I want you to drink and have your fun until the deal goes down.

Well, that is just about going to do it for Friday Night Blues. We just heard from Lightnin' Hopkins and the Blues Summit, Ain't Nothing Like Whiskey. Big Bill Brunzy ahead of that with Whiskey and the Good Times, all the way back to 1939. We also heard Sleepy Time Time from Cream, their 2005 reunion at the Royal Albert Hall. And we began the set with the legend himself, Buddy Guy, with Blues on Top. I want to thank each and every one of you for tuning in. A very happy Mother's Day weekend to all of you mothers. We hope you enjoy the weekend with some flowers and maybe a browse through the old family albums. We'll leave you with none other than Big Mama Thornton. This is KTEP El Paso.

What's New, recorded live at the Half Note in 1965 from a very classic CD called Smokin' at the Half Note with Wes Montgomery on guitar, backed up by the Wynton Kelly Trio. And this trio, very tight, had spent a lot of time backing up Miles Davis in that rhythm section. That would be Wynton Kelly on piano, Jimmy Cobb on drums, and Paul Chambers on bass. Before that, Melvin Rhine playing a Wes Montgomery tune, Full House, and I'm guessing he learned that tune in his years with Wes Montgomery. Melvin Rhine with Peter Bernstein stepping in on guitar, Joshua Redman playing sax, and we started that set with It Could Happen to You from the H2 Big Band. H2 is short for Al Hood, who plays trumpet, and Dave Hansen, who plays piano, and they are the co-leaders and arrangers and composers for that terrific Denver-based band. I'm Janie Lee Ross. 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

0: Isn't that better, baby?
1: Well, Frank may have thought it was better, but that wasn't the track that got released. Frank Sinatra's Nice and Easy with the Nelson Riddle Orchestra, an alternate take. You Frank aficionados out there listening noticed a few subtle differences in that recording than what we normally hear. Before that, the Las Vegas Tango. I was inspired to play something from Mr. Las Vegas himself after hearing the Las Vegas Tango composed by Gil Evans. And Shirley Horn started off that set softly, majestically, always hip as she always was, with the Bobby Troop tune, The Meaning of the Blues. And that was Roy Hargrove playing that beautiful flugelhorn solo. I'm Jana Lee Ross. Thanks for listening to Jazz with me.

a medley from two giants, Dizzy Gillespie and Oscar Peterson, playing Autumn Leaves. I'm Jana Lee Ross. Thank you so much for listening to Jazz with me. 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

Unmistakably Thelonious Monk playing his tune Epistrophe, recorded in 1963. That's the classic quartet of Monk with Charlie Rouse on tenor, Butch Warren on bass, and Frankie Dunlop on drums. I'm Janalee Ross. Thanks for listening to Jazz with me.

from the legendary Oscar Peterson Trio live at the Blue Note. And you're saying, wait, I heard four people playing. You are correct. That is the trio with guest Herb Ellis on guitar. So Oscar on piano, Ray Brown on bass, and Bobby Durham on drums. That was Oscar's beautiful, beautiful tune. Really, really a hymn. Peace for South Africa. And before that, Down by the Riverside, the traditional with a very modern hip arrangement by Oliver Nelson. That from Jimmy and Wes, the dynamic duo. Jimmy Smith on organ, Wes Montgomery playing guitar. I'm Janie Lee Ross. Thanks for listening to Jazz.

0: Brian Blade at the drums. Christopher Thomas at the bass. Peter Martin at the piano.
1: And he is Joshua Redman, recorded live at the Village Vanguard in 1995. The tune, St. Thomas, written by Sonny Rollins. I'm Jana Lee Ross. Thanks so much for listening to Jazz with me. Here's another great live recording from Pat Martino, live at Yoshi's Jazz Club in Oakland in 2000.

Dexter Gordon in 1962 with Sonny Clark playing that beautiful piano. That was I Guess I'll Hang My Tears Out to Dry. And before that, from the guitar wizard Pat Martino, his tune El Hombre, recorded live at Yoshi's Jazz Club in Oakland in 2000. I'm Janalee Ross. Thanks for listening to Jazz.

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The title track from Ingrid Jensen's 1997 release called Here on Earth. Ingrid Jensen leading the band from trumpet. Great people with her. George Colligan on keys, Bill Stewart on drums, and Gary Bartz playing sax, Dwayne Bruno on bass. I'm Jana Lee Ross. Thanks for listening to Jazz with me. 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

Three Bags Full, Herbie Hancock's tune from Taken Off in 1962. The great section of Butch Warren on bass, Billy Higgins on drums, and the horns, Freddie Hubbard on trumpet, Dexter Gordon playing sax. And before that, we heard Herbie playing in the Big Creed Taylor production of Milt Jackson's 1972 release called Sunflower. Milt Jackson on the vibes, playing a very mystical, funky People Make the World Go Round. We started the set with Keith Jarrett from Standards in Norway, live in Oslo with his usuals, Gary Peacock on bass and Jack DeJohnette on drums. They were playing Dedicated to You. I'm Jana Lee Ross. Thanks for listening to Jazz with me. Here's some ultra-cool film music composed by Lalo Schifrin from the ultra-cool film Bullet, starring the ever-ultra-cool Steve McQueen. The great Howard Roberts playing guitar on this track, Cantata for Combo from Bullet.

Shirley Scott playing the Hammond B3, the Antonio Carlos Jobim tune, Triste. That means sad, but it sounds pretty happy when Shirley plays it. Before that, My One and Only Love from Joshua Redman. Beautiful ballad. The crowd goes crazy when he is live at the Village Vanguard. I'm Janalee Ross. Thanks so much for listening to Jazz with me.

Nothing is off limits for the Godfather of Soul. Yes, James Brown singing Kurt Vile's September song, originally from the musical Knickerbocker Holiday in 1938. That was produced, and here it is, oh, about 30 years later with James Brown, well, making everything soul, no matter what. Oliver Nelson's great arrangements on that record from Louis Belson, one of my greatest favorite records of all time, Soul on Top. I'm Jana Lee Ross. Thanks so much for listening to Jazz with me. You can get in touch anytime and let us know what you love about jazz. 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

Mark Murphy with Stolen Moments. Joining Mark, Richie Cole on alto, Warren Gale trumpet, Mark Levine trombone, Smith Dobson piano, Jim Nichols on guitar, Chuck Metcalf on bass, Vince Latiano drums, and Jack Gobetti on percussion. Hello, you're listening to Jazz with Dave Schwann. Mighty glad to have you with us. Mighty glad to bring you some big band. Not just any big band, the Vanguard Jazz Orchestra. This is from their CD called Lickety Split, the music of Jim McNeely, longtime composer with the orchestra and pianist. This is the opening cut, Extra Credit.

The tune's called Extra Credit, and it opens up the CD Lickety Split, the music of Jim McNeely. The Vanguard Jazz Orchestra, Jim McNeely, the pianist and composer in residence of the band. Great soloing there. Rich Perry on tenor, Ed Neumeister on trombone, Jim McNeely, the pianist, and Scott Wenthold on trumpet. Drummer John Riley getting everybody started off on Extra Credit, the Vanguard Jazz Orchestra. Well, you're listening to Jazz with Dave Schwann. Mark Carey is up next with New Blues.

Yarborough Charles Laws on flute and percussion. More percussion from Danielle Moreno, and on drums, Deanne Parson, Billy Johnson, the bassist, and of course, Mark, not only the pianist, but the composer of the tune, New Blues. Well, you're listening to jazz and blues and the great American music we call jazz with Dave Schwann. Much more coming up. Please stay with us for it. Here's Charlie Bird.

Charlie Bird from way back in 1960, and Nice Work If You Can Get It, and you can get it if you try. Charlie on guitar, Keeter Betts on bass, and Buddy Deppenschmidt on drums. Pianist Kirk Leitze is up next with a trio consisting of bassist Tibor Elekes and Famudu Donmoy on drums. The CD is called Goodbye, Mr. Evans, which is a tune by Phil Woods, but we're going to hear the opening cut, a Jimmy Heath tune, A New Blue.

the Jimmy Heath tune, A New Blue, with the Kirk Lightsey Trio. Kirk on piano, Tibor Elekes on bass, Famudu Donmoy on drums, and the CD is called Goodbye, Mr. Evans. We say hello to you. You're listening to Jazz with Dave Schwann, and we're glad you are. Up next, a wonderful duet between violinist Regina Carter and pianist Kenny Barron, two terrific people. And this is a terrific CD. It's called Free Fall. Here is a tune called Fragile.

A tune by Sting, Fragile, and played beautifully by Kenny Barron on piano and Regina Carter on violin from the CD called Free Fall. Music of Wayne Shorter on here, also music by Kenny Barron. You're listening to Jazz with Dave Schwann. Here's Russell Malone, and There'll Be Another Spring.

Russell Malone and his quartet, and There'll Be Another Spring. That's from Russell's CD on the High Note label called Time for the Dancers. That quartet with Russell on guitar, Rick Germanson on piano, Luke Selleck on bass, and Willie Jones III on drums. Here's a sextet called One for All, the opening cut from their CD, The Third Decade. It's called Easy.

easy. From the group One for All and their CD, The Third Decade, Eric Alexander on tenor, Jim Rotundi trumpet, Steve Davis, the trombonist and composer of the tune, David Hazeltine on piano, John Weber on bass. So grateful to have you join us this hour, and we hope you enjoyed all the great American music we call jazz. Dave Schwann finishing up with Mike LaDon and the Groover Quartet. I love every little thing about you.

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1: For the finest in jazz, past and present, old and new, classic, a bit of the exotic, hidden gems, and just great timeless music, we hope you'll join us for Jazz with Dave Schwann.

There is a very old song taken in a very new direction from Emmett Cohen. The song is called Dardanella. It goes back to 1919. Emmett Cohen includes that piece on his recording Future Stride. Emmett at the piano, Russell Hall on bass, and Kyle Poole on drums. We have music from the Keystone Trio coming up in just a moment, in just a second, actually. Hello there. You're listening to Jazz with Dave Schwann. Thank you so much for joining us. Always a pleasure to bring you this great music. We do hope things are going well for you and yours. Do be careful out there and enjoy the music. Here is the Keystone Trio, featuring John Hicks on piano, George Maratzis on bass, and Idris Muhammad is on drums. This is from their recording Heartbeats and the opening cut. It's called Speak Low.

The Keystone Trio, the trio taking its name from the Keystone Corner, a club that sadly is no longer with us, that was in San Francisco for many years. John Hicks here on piano, George Moratz on bass, Idris Muhammad drums. Speak Low from their recording Heartbeats. Here's one more piano trio for you, led by Monty Alexander.

gray skies are going to clear up. Put on a happy face. Monty Alexander and his trio. That is from a recording called The Good Life. Monty Alexander playing songs associated with the one and only Tony Bennett. This is a great recording with great players here, of course. Monty at the piano, Lauren Cohen on bass, and George Flutis on drums. And you're listening to Jazz with Dave Schwann. Let's go back to February of 1963. Carnegie Hall is the scene for the Dave Brubeck Quartet. This is from a great concert, the Dave Brubeck Quartet live at Carnegie Hall, one of my favorite recordings by the famous quartet at that time. Of course, Dave on piano, Paul Desmond on alto sax, Eugene Wright on bass, Joe Morello on drums, from one of their more laid-back, reflective moments in this concert. Here is Dave Brubeck's tune, Southern Scene.

The Dave Brubeck Quartet from February of 1963 in concert at Carnegie Hall. And a tune Dave called Southern Scene. Dave said that Fats Waller was a big influence on him when he was a young man, and it rather shows there. Of course, Dave at the piano, Paul Desmond on alto. What beautiful playing from Paul Desmond. That's to be expected. He was one of the best. And Eugene Wright on bass, Joe Morello on drums. The famous quartet from the 1960s from their concert at Carnegie Hall. You're listening to Jazz with Dave Schwann. We have a lot more to come. Please stay aboard. Thank you. Here is pianist Rich Pellegrin.

Rich Pellegrin at the piano from his recording Solitude and Improvisation Number 1, the first of 25 improvisations on this recording. Well, after hearing the Dave Brubeck Quartet a couple minutes ago and hearing Dave's own music, Southern Scene, the name of the tune, let's hear one of his best-known tunes, Blue Rondo a la Turk, this from Walter White in the BBXL Ensemble.

How about that? A big band version of Blue Rondo a la Turk. Music by Dave Brubeck. The arranger, trumpeter Walter White. That was Walter with his BBXL ensemble. It's from their recording, BBXL. And we heard Walter soloing on trumpet, Gary Shunk on piano, and Michael Deese soloing on trombone. You're listening to Jazz with Dave Schwann. Here is the Lewis Nash Quintet. This was recorded at sets at Corey Weed's Cellar Jazz Club in Vancouver in September of 2011. The title of the album is The Highest Mountain, taking its name from the Clifford Jordan tune. But we're going to hear a beautiful piece of music by James Williams called Arioso.

0: Thank you for James Williams' Arioso.
1: That's drummer Lewis Nash giving us the name of the tune, Arioso, recorded at Corey Weed's Cellar Jazz Club in Vancouver in 2011. Lewis at the drums, Rene Rosnes piano, Peter Washington bass, Jimmy Green on sax, and Jeremy Pelt on flugelhorn from the recording, The Highest Mountain. Here's Claudio Roditi from his recording, Freewheelin', for the most part dedicated to the music of Lee Morgan, but we're going to hear Dizzy Gillespie's A Night in Tunisia.

Claudio Roditi from his recording Freewheelin', dedicated to the music of Lee Morgan. However, that was Dizzy Gillespie's Night in Tunisia. Claudio on trumpet, Andres Boyarski and Nick Brinola, soprano saxes, Mark Soskin on piano, Buster Williams on bass, and Chip White on drums. Great rendition. We thank you so much for joining us this hour and hope you enjoyed all the great American music we call jazz. Dave Schwann finishing up with the group Super Sax from their recording Stone Bird and Salt

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1: You're fine. 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
0: It's not a heavy song. It's self-assured. I think it's really important to have someone in your life that can see you clearly. And I guess that's what the song is, someone to just speak up on your behalf and know what about a circumstance is right and what's wrong.
1: And you were this friend that helped someone else stay afloat in a time of trouble?
0: Yeah. 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
4: I'm Windsor Johnston with these headlines. The U.S. military says it's disabled two additional Iranian oil tankers in the Strait of Hormuz. The Trump administration says ongoing attacks do not mean the ceasefire is over. The Treasury Department has announced a new round of sanctions targeting individuals and companies, many in China, accused of helping Iran develop drones and ballistic missiles. The sanctions target networks the U.S. says helped Iran obtain weapons materials and technology tied to its military programs. A three-day ceasefire between Russia and Ukraine is in effect this weekend. The White House says the pause in hostilities could be the beginning of the end of the war. I'm Windsor Johnston, NPR News, in Washington.

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7: I'm Windsor Johnston with these headlines. Secretary of State Marco Rubio says the U.S. is waiting for Iran's response to a new peace proposal aimed at ending the conflict in the Middle East. Rubio says he hopes Tehran submits what he calls a serious response that could restart negotiations. The State Department says representatives from Israel and Lebanon will meet in Washington next week for 2 days of talks focused on long-term peace and security agreements. The meetings mark the third round of negotiations between the two sides since April. A Dutch cruise ship at the center of a hantavirus outbreak is heading toward the Canary Islands. Passengers are expected to disembark on Sunday and return home for monitoring. I'm Windsor Johnston, NPR News, in Washington.

0: You grew up in a very religious family in a Mormon community in California. I wonder how music was part of your life growing up.
1: Music had an absolutely central part in my family life. My dad was a folk, like a guitarist. My mother was an amateur opera singer. I think music was our common language. Ooh. It was something we did as a family, and it was absolutely integral into how we saw ourselves.
0: I read in an interview where you said that music was kind of a thing that helped you get from point A to point B, like singing while you walked.
1: Yeah, I had a lot of walking to do because there was quite the stretch between my dad's house and high school. I was constantly singing.
0: Are there any parallels to, like, leaving home when you were a teenager? You left home.

0: So she's an ego.
1: She's a big ego, though.
0: Big ego. Any tension around the house, or maybe when you're having, you know, those spats like we all do, you're like,
1: don't
0: well,
1: try and get me in trouble, man.
0: I know, but Tony says it's your turn to clean the kitchen. Yeah.
1: No.
0: Is that tough though? Because you obviously work very successfully with your wife. Does it like interfere with like your daily life? Do you pause and go, wait a minute, is that a song? Did we just write a song? Is that a song? Or is it like you're not going to write a song about this, right?
1: Absolutely. We are on vacation and we end up like running to write something, like not for any project. Just like we wrote lyrics to like our kids loved Harry Potter way back when, and we wrote a whole Harry Potter quiz show set of lyrics to the Harry Potter theme. It was, what time is it? You know what time it is. Time for the Harry Potter quiz. And it went on. I got the whole thing.
0: Really? Wow. Well, Bobby Lopez, it's a joy to talk to you. We have invited you here to play a game that this time we're calling...
2: You are 15, going on 16.
0: It's the 15th anniversary of Book of Mormon, which means it's time to start planning for the show's appearance on the MTV reality show My Super Sweet 16. That's the show in which America's richest and most entitled teenagers threw extravagant birthday parties and then cried at them. So we're going to ask you three questions about that show. Answer two of them correctly, you'll win a prize for one of our listeners.
1: Wait, give me a second to watch all those episodes.
0: Yes, please, do that. Bill, who is Bobby Lopez playing for?
2: Luxem Wong of Gaithersburg, Maryland.
0: All right, here we go. In season 7, as fans remember, birthday girl Sky got upset because all her friends were inside dancing, meaning that none of them could see what? A, her head projected onto Mount Rushmore, which was the venue for the party. B, her arrival at the party riding the same giant gold lion that Katy Perry rode in her Super Bowl halftime show. Or C, her grand entrance in a 20-foot-tall dress with a hydraulic lift built into it to raise her into the air.
1: Well, that sounds like a girl obsessed with Wicked. I think I'll choose C.
0: You were right. That's exactly right. All right. My Super Sweet 16... My Super Sweet 16 was so popular that it had several spin-off shows, including which of these? A, Exiled, where the parents of teens who had parties in the show send those teens to remote countries by themselves to see if they can survive. B, My Super Depressing 30, about people... realizing they were totally unequipped for adulthood. Or C, I Hate Them All, interviews with the caterers, waiters, and other people who staff the parties.
1: Wow. They all sound fake. I pick C again.
0: You're going to pick C again. I Hate Them All, yeah. Interviews with the staff of the parties. No, I'm afraid it was A, Exiled. It was a whole, lasted one season. They sent these entitled kids, and as far as I know, they all survived and came back. All right, last question. If you get this right, you win. My Super Sweet 16 has inspired other creators, including which of these? A, your friend Trey Parker, who made a South Park episode where Satan throws his own Super Sweet 16 party. B, choreographer Twyla Tharp, who created the dance show called Les Insufferables. Or C, actor Nicolas Cage, who vowed that his own kid's birthday party would be better than any of those parties in the show, and subsequently had to declare bankruptcy again.
1: It was A, right?
0: It was A, was... yeah.
1: Yes,
0: Trey Parker
1: yes.
0: made an homage to Super Sweet 16 on South Park. He called, the maker of South Park, called My Super Sweet 16, quote, the most disgusting foul show ever made. Bill, how did Bobby Lopez do in our quiz?
2: He got 2 out of 3, and that's good enough for us.
0: Bobby Lopez is the double EGOT winning songwriter and composer of Book of Mormon, which you can see during Magical Mormon Mystery Week at the Eugene O'Neill Theater from June 9th through June 14th. Bobby Lopez, thank you so much for joining us. And wait, don't tell me. What a pleasure to talk to you.
1: Thank you.
0: Take care. Bye-bye.
1: Bye-bye.
2: Bye, Bobby.
3: Hello. My name is Elder Price, and I would like to share with you the most amazing book.
0: In just a minute, Bill is going to ruin things for your dentist in our Listener Limerick Challenge. Call 1-888-WAIT-WAIT to join us on the air. We'll be back in a minute with more of Wait, Wait, Don't Tell Me from NPR.
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2: 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From NPR and WBEZ Chicago, this is Wait, Wait, Don't Tell Me, the NPR News Quiz. I'm Bill Curtis. We are playing this week with Mo Rocca, Roxanne Roberts, and Hari Kondabolu. And here again is your host at the Studebaker Theater in Chicago, Illinois, Peter Sagal.
0: Thank you, Bill. In just a minute, Bill orders some limericks for the table. It's our Listener Limerick Challenge. If you'd like to play, give us a call at 1-888-WAIT-WAIT. That's 1-888-924-8924. Right now, panel, some more questions for you from the week's news. Mo, elderly people often have problems with balance, forcing them to use canes or walkers. But a research team in Japan has come up with a better way. Simply fit the elderly with a what?
14: With a Michelin Man costume.
0: Because that's
14: then,
0: great.
14: Right?
0: Pneumatic,
14: you would never, right.
0: Cushioned.
14: Yeah, you would never hurt
0: thick in the middle.
14: Falling.
0: No, it's something that will help them keep their balance. I'll give you a hint. We don't know if they can wag them.
14: Oh, to give old people tails.
0: Yes, give old people enormous tails.
14: That is so cute.
0: It would be adorable. Researchers in Japan and engineers have developed a 3-foot-long mechanical motorized tail called ARC, which automatically moves to counterbalance you when you lean over. It also makes it much easier to tell when grandma is happy.
14: So to make them like marsupials?
0: No, not exactly. The idea is there are a lot of animals, like, say, monkeys or cheetahs, that use tails for balance. They can counterbalance their own movements and stay, you know, stable.
14: Yeah. Oh, so grandma might be swinging from a tree now?
0: It's possible. Yeah. No, wait a minute. That's the ARCA 2. They're working on that. To keep the wearer balanced as they move, the tail uses pneumatic pumps to move in reaction to the user's motions. So if you think a walker makes you look bad, just try looking and sounding like a T-Rex with IBS.
15: So here, that is the question. How do you go to the bathroom?
0: Yeah, I know.
15: Wearing a giant tail.
0: Oh God. I mean, you're there. You're with Grandpa. Everything's going great. It's like, oh no, Grandpa's lifting his tail. Just.
14: Grandpa's getting some tail. And yeah. No. He's dating again? No, he's actually getting a tail.
0: Hari, a gym in Denver is being sued by owners of condos in the building above the gym. They say the gym has hurt their property values because of the what?
5: The stench.
0: Not the stench.
5: Oof. The water from the shower.
0: Not the water from the shower.
5: From the sound.
0: Yes, specifically what sound?
14: Oh, no.
5: Grunting.
0: Grunting, yes. They say that their property values are diminished because of the constant grunting from the gym. The Denver gym, that's a gym with weight machines, treadmills, diced ham, green pepper, and cheddar cheese, has faced constant complaints from the tenants above it since it opened 2 years ago. Now residents are suing the owners of the gym. They say, quote, weightlifters groaning, yelling, and struggling to lift weights. That last one sounds suspiciously less like a complaint and more like a sick burn. Residents say they're unable to sleep, enjoy dinner, or work from home, unquote, because of the noise, while the weightlifters say, one more, you got this, unquote.
5: I mean, I'm sure people are having sex in that building, and there's the sounds of sex.
0: The grunting, I guess, from sex next door would be bad enough, but if they were also saying, oh, one more, you got this from there. Very distressing, I think. I'd move.
14: Can you spot me?
0: You have to wipe that down if you're done with it. Yeah. Coming up, it's Lightning Fill in the Blank, but at first it's the game where you have to listen for the rhyme. If you'd like to play on air, call or leave a message at 1-888-WAIT-WAIT. That's 1-888-924-8924. You can see us most weeks here at the Studebaker Theater in downtown Chicago, or you can catch us on the road. For example, we will be in Austin, Texas on June 4th, and there are still a few tickets left. With more shows being announced soon, you want to go to nprpresents.org for tickets and information to all of those live events. Hi, you're on Wait, Wait, Don't Tell Me.
6: Hi, this is Bill Valderas in Columbus, Ohio.
0: Columbus, where we've been a few times. What do you do there in the capital?
6: Well, I own a data analytics consulting firm, but my family and I are also very active with Golden Retriever Rescue, and we have two adopted Goldens that we have trained to be therapy dogs, and we spread joy throughout Central Ohio with them.
0: Well, that's great. I've always wondered, like, what specific training do therapy dogs have?
6: Generally speaking, they have to do two things well. You have to have strangers tell you you're beautiful, and you have to be willing to get hugged and kissed by strangers a lot. So those are the single qualifications.
0: Oh, my God. I could be a therapy dog.
15: You don't have enough hair.
0: I could be a therapy hairless cat.
14: Yes.
0: So there. All right, well, welcome to the show, Bill. Bill Curtis is going to read you three news-related limericks with the last word or phrase missing from each. If you can fill in that last word or phrase correctly in two of the limericks, you'll be a winner. You ready to play?
6: I am ready to play.
0: All right, here we go. Here's your first limerick.
2: Not all tooth decay carries much gravity. Scanty flossing's no moral depravity. So dentists, please chill and put down that drill. We don't need to fill every
6: cavity.
0: Right, the New York cavity, yes. The New York Times reported this week that just because your dentist said you need a cavity filled doesn't mean you really do. No thanks, Doc. I actually like it when drinking cold water sends searing pain stabbing into my skull. It turns out that many dentists recommend filling cavities that can be treated with better dental hygiene. Some say they do this because they can charge more for a filling, but the truth is they just love drilling into your teeth. It's soothing for them.
5: Wait, I don't understand, because, like, a cavity is a hole, right?
0: Cavity is a hole, but here's the thing. New standards for dental care say that in the very first stages of a cavity, it can be reversed with better hygiene, right, better brushing. What your dentist recommends, again, this is true, actually depends on when they went to dental school. So a younger dentist, the latest, you know, standards, might just give you medicated toothpaste, send you home. An older dentist will grab for the drill right away, and a really old dentist will just tie that old tooth to the doorknob.
15: Here's the problem I always have. I keep thinking like a logical person, and
0: always a mistake.
15: It's always a mistake, because if you have a cavity, then you have a hole in your tooth.
0: You do,
15: and this suggests that somehow that hole will get filled in with just like medicated toothpaste, but that doesn't seem logical given the fact that you've got eroded enamel.
0: Right. So we're really giving this a lot of thought.
5: Well, it's not that much. It's not that much thought. It's like it's a hole. Holes get bigger.
0: Yeah.
5: That's the thought.
0: But
5: The hole's going to get bigger, so they got to fill it in.
0: Right. Otherwise, it will, as you say, get bigger.
5: That's right.
0: Absolutely.
5: Uh-huh.
0: Here is your next limerick.
2: Waluigi and Peach are not scoffing. What an awesome box to get set off in. As you've laid down to rest, it is one final quest. Put more stars, wands, and coins on that...
6: coffin.
0: Yes, coffin. Congratulations for video game fans getting on in years. There's a new line of Super Mario Brothers themed coffins that you can buy for yourself or a loved one. They come in bright red, green, or pink. They can be customized with images of your favorite characters. It's a fun and creative way to let all your loved ones know you died as you lived, wasting your entire life playing video games.
5: Your entire lives.
0: Exactly. True. Here's your last limerick.
2: Highland cattle look fuzzy and snuggly, and visitors pose with them smugly. We need people to pass, not to stop and harass, so we breed them to make them more...
6: ugly?
0: Yes! A British farmer, sick and tired of influencers coming onto his land to take selfies with his beautiful cows, has developed a plan to stop it. He's going to breed the cows to make them uglier. That is a pretty clever solution. But let's ask the big question, why was he previously breeding the cows to make them hot?
5: I don't think I could tell the difference between an attractive cow and a less attractive cow.
14: Well, there's also ugly cows that are sexy. Like it's like being attractive, like, right, there's sexiness and then there's just conventional good looks. So this could really backfire.
0: So are you suggesting that some cows just have sexy personalities?
14: Well, just like some people, like Benicio del Toro is not conventionally handsome, but he has a lot of sex appeal. Like, you could end up with a really, really, like, groundbreaking, iconoclastic, sexy cow.
15: Or the farmer could just build a fence so the influencers didn't come on their pasture.
14: Yes. But then we wouldn't be talking about it.
0: I know.
15: This is true.
0: Bill, how did Bill do on our quiz?
2: Bill was on top of it. He got all three. Very good job.
0: Congratulations, Bill. Well done.
6: Thank you.
0: Thank you so much for playing. Take care.
6: Thanks. Have a good day.
0: Bye-bye. Now it is time for our final game, Lightning Fill in the Blank. Each of our players will have 60 seconds in which to answer as many fill in the blank questions as they can. Each correct answer now worth 2 points. Bill, can you give us the scores?
2: Stand back. Mo has 5. Roxanne has 2. Hari has 1.
0: All right, Hari, you're in third place, so you're up first. The clock will start when I begin your first question. Fill in the blank. After an outbreak on a cruise ship, global health agencies are racing to track people who have come in contact with blank virus.
5: Hantavirus.
0: Right. This week, CDC data showed that ER visits due to blank bites have surged.
5: Insect bites.
0: I'm going to give it to you, tick bites. According to new polls, blank's approval rating has dropped below 35%.
5: Trump.
0: Right. After facing backlash over their new $9 cup of premium coffee, the CEO of Starbucks defended the drink, saying, blank.
5: Cheaper than gas.
0: No, he said. That actually might be true. No, he defended their new $9 cup of coffee by saying, at least it's not a $10 cup of coffee. On Wednesday, it was announced that Golden Tempo, the winner of the blank, will not run in the Preakness Stakes.
5: Kentucky Derby.
0: Right. On Monday, the head of FIFA defended the high price of 2026 blank tickets.
5: World Cup.
0: Right. This week, a zoo in Armenia assured concerned residents that the escaped zebra people were seeing running loose in the streets was just blank.
5: A ghost.
0: No, a donkey painted black and white. Residents of the Armenian capital of Yerevan were concerned that there had been an escape at the zoo when they saw what looked like a zebra wandering around, but the zoo knew something was up when all of their animals were accounted for, and everybody who called was like, "Hey, I think I saw your zebra near my house, but its stripes were running." Bill, how are you doing our quiz?
2: Good. 5 right. 10 more points. Total of 11 puts him in the lead.
0: There you go. All right. Rox, you are up next. Fill in the blank. On Thursday, intelligence officials said that Iran could withstand a U.S. blockade of the blank for months.
15: The Hormuz Strait.
0: Right. On Wednesday, a judge unsealed blank's purported suicide note.
15: Jeffrey Epstein.
0: Right. On Wednesday, NASA released 12,000 photos from the Artemis II mission to the blank.
15: To the moon.
0: Right. According to new data, blank prices have risen 50% since February.
15: I'm going to say gas.
0: Right. This week, a marine biologist in Vancouver rescued a blue heron who got its foot stuck in blank.
15: In a lobster.
0: No. Close. In an oyster.
15: Ah.
0: On Thursday, NASA said that the Titan rover may have accidentally brought fungus to blank.
15: Mars.
0: Yes. On Sunday, GameStop's CEO made an unsolicited $56 billion offer to buy online auction site blank.
15: eBay.
0: Right. This week, a man in Wisconsin had perfect timing when he blanked while teaching a CPR class.
15: Oh, is this the guy that had a heart attack?
0: Yes.
15: And then his class saved him with CPR?
0: He had a heart attack while teaching a class on CPR. Very good. The man who's really gunning for that Teacher of the Year award was in the middle of teaching a class on CPR when he started suffering a heart attack. He did recover, but then he had to have 22 more heart attacks so the other kids in class got a chance. Bill, how did Roxanne do?
2: Very well. 7 right, 14 more, 16 total. She's in the lead.
0: There you are. All right. How many then does Mo need to win?
2: 6 to win.
0: Nothing, Mo. Here we go. This is for the game. On Wednesday, media mogul blank passed away at the age of 87.
14: Ted Turner.
0: Right. On Monday, the Supreme Court temporarily restored access to the blank pill.
14: The abortion pill.
0: Yes. Due to the increased energy demand of data centers, Pennsylvania authorities are considering reactivating the nuclear plant at blank.
14: 3 Mile Island.
0: Right. On Wednesday, blank announced his presidential library would open in June.
14: Barack Obama.
0: Right. According to clinical trials, Moderna's new mRNA-based blank shot is more effective than the traditional one.
14: Coronavirus.
0: No, they're flu shot. This week, the UK version of late-night sketch show Blank was renewed for a second season.
14: SNL.
0: Right. This week, a man in Scotland was hospitalized after he accidentally drove his car into Blank.
14: Does haggis come in fields? Into a bog.
0: Into a peat bog. No, not a peat bog, not a haggis. He drove his car into a wall painted to look like the entrance to a tunnel. In the most Looney Tunes-ass accident in automobile history, the Scottish driver drove directly into a wall because it was painted to look like the entrance to a tunnel. Emergency workers took him to the hospital where doctors are working hard to get the cartoon birds to stop circling his head. Bill, did Mo do well enough to win?
2: So close. 5 right. 10 more points. His 15 is one short of Roxanne, who's the winner.
0: There you go. He shows up to win. In just a minute, our panelists will predict, now that they're coming back, what would be the surprise hit toy found in cereal boxes. But first, let me tell you all that support for NPR comes from NPR stations and BritBox, taking viewers to worlds of drama, romance, and scandal with new original period dramas featuring the other Bennett sister from the world of Jane Austen, streaming at BritBox.com. 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Our ops manager is Jasira Vardak. Thanks to the staff and crew here at the Studebaker Theater, BJ Lederman composed our theme. Our program is produced by Jennifer Mills, Miles Dornboss, and Lillian King. Special thanks to Blythe Robertson and Monica Hickey. Peter Gwynn is visiting the Pope. Our visual host is Emma Choi. Technical direction is from Lorna White. Our CFO is Colin Miller. Our production manager is Robert Newhouse. Our senior producer is Ian Chillog, and the executive producer of Wait, Wait, Don't Tell Me is Mike Danforth. Now, panel, what are we going to find in our cereal boxes? Hari Kondabolu.
5: Jesus on the cross.
0: Roxanne Roberts.
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0: And Mo Rocca.
7: Just in time for the affordability crisis, glow-in-the-dark food stamps.
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0: Thank you, Bill Curtis. Thanks also to Hari Kondabolu, Mo Rocca, and Roxanne Roberts. Thank you to our fabulous audience here at the Studebaker Theater in downtown Chicago, Illinois. Thanks to all of you for listening wherever you might be. I'm Peter Sagal. We'll see you next week. This is NPR.
12: 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You're listening to KTEP. Coming up next on KTEP is On Film. The average human heart beats nearly 3 billion times over the course of a lifetime. But when stress, fear, and grief weigh on us, the heart can suffer and even break. 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As for weather here in El Paso today, it will be mostly sunny with a high near 93. Tonight we'll have some light and variable winds with a low around 70. It's currently fair skies and 74 degrees Fahrenheit. 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
8: In the world of independent film, we often talk about the next generation, the voices that will carry the torch of storytelling into an increasingly complex future. But as technology advances at a breakneck pace, the future looks very different than what it did even 5 years ago. We find ourselves at a crossroads, asking whether to embrace the algorithm of fear or the displacement of the human heart in the cinematic craft. I'm Carlos Corral, sitting in for Charles Horak, and you're listening to On Film. Today we're joined by a returning guest who represents that very future. He's a filmmaker, editor, and a familiar face to our El Paso Film Festival community. His work on films like Lepez, Carpe Republic, and Tito Ritmo have shown a deep technical skill and a very sharp narrative eye. We're here to talk about his journey since we last spoke, his upcoming projects, and his take on how artificial intelligence is reshaping the industry for young artists entering the field. Joining me this morning is filmmaker Ulises Cordova. Welcome back to the program.
9: Hey, it's good to be back. Thank you for having me.
8: Of course. So, yeah, and the reason I wanted to bring you on to the show is you are currently a student at Mexico State University, where I teach. You happen to be graduating in the spring of 2026, and I feel that you are entering kind of a brave new world. So tell me, where do you see yourself going once you have walked that stage, gotten that diploma, and you can officially, you are a filmmaker, but officially it's on paper now. So where do you go from there, and where are things going?
9: I think the answer, like most people, is probably, I'll figure it out. I don't know. I think I'd like to keep working on things here locally in El Paso and Cruces, but I've never really been outside, like, for longer than, like, a visiting amount of time, like a week or so, to other places. So I think I'd probably give myself a little bit of time to travel and experience, I guess, just the world, other places and things. There's a Hemingway quote that I've been sticking to that's like, as an artist, you kind of need to have something to say for the art, right? And you kind of need to experience things. And I've kind of just been in a developing period where, like, it's just honing my craft as an artist, but I haven't been out of El Paso as much. And so I feel like there is a possibility of running out of material if I don't keep trying to find new material, you know?
8: Well, I would have to
16: I just slightly disagree. They always say that the best stories come from writing what you know.
9: Right.
16: But at the same time, I also understand what you mean. Like, you got to go and experience new things so that you can write more things about
9: exactly
16: what you now know.
9: Exactly, yeah.
16: But so with that, I think that's really cool that you want to travel that way, because it means that you want to continue to experience the real world. And I feel that where our industry is going right now is it's a strange kind of crossroads, because now movies are being made not on location. They're being made in studios. And even now AI is stepping in more and changing the way that workflow is going. And the reason I say this, because Doug Liman's new movie right now, I'm sure you've seen that video on social media.
9: Yeah.
16: That producers, I think it had a budget of $70 million. So it's like, that's about what Hollywood spends on a movie, except now, instead of being like behind a green screen or behind one of those giant LED screens, it's now just like a gray box, and actors are there and some lighting is there, sound is there. So luckily there's still a human component. And yet I almost kind of feel like we're losing the soul of the story by not traveling to these actual places. I love seeing movies that when they're shot on location.
9: Me too. Yeah.
16: Yeah. So how do you feel that you can apply those experiences to where the industry is evolving and going? And would you even use those experiences to kind of fuel them to tell your story with AI?
9: I mean, I think that's the thing, is like, what are people looking for when they're watching a movie? And that's kind of what, I guess, that's the question here. Cause me, when I'm watching a movie, like, I love seeing, like, the real locations, how they shot this, like, practically. And even if they do implement CGI and stuff, it's like, how did they merge the two together? And I love set pieces. And I think AI is, like, as, you know, as realistic as it looks and stuff, like, it does take out a lot of the magic of making a real production. But I also think that it is pretty, I mean, it's useful, right? Like, I don't know, it's the same talking point of, like, use AI as a tool or whatever. Like, I've heard that a million times, and I mean, like, I agree, because it's like, yeah, obviously, like, this black box, I mean, this gray box thing is, I think, like, as a producer, it makes so much sense. I would actually even go so far as to, like, yeah, that's still kind of a crazy budget, like, $70 million for this gray box thing. Like, probably spend all that on talent and everything, as opposed to just, you know, the rest of the production. I would go so far as to, like, I don't know, I could see it happening in the future where they cast a lookalike and just make them look like this person, if the person is okay with signing that off, right? Like, McConaughey's, like, doing that. There's probably going to be more people like that just sign off the rights to their likeness and get that replaced. And I don't know, like, for me, that takes out so much of the magic.
16: It's funny you mentioned that, because Val Kilmer has a movie coming up where, again, his estate agreed to it, and it was a thing, well, because of his cancer, he couldn't actually perform and do this performance, and yet the filmmakers are trusting the process, so to speak, and I feel like it's going to be a very big experiment to see whether or not people actually go
9: and
16: watch
9: it.
16: Yeah, people pick it up, and if it does, it'll definitely change the movies. At the same time, you know, going back and watching classic films, and you remember, like, oh, this was shot on location. The days were brutal. The sun was hot. Like, I almost kind of feel, if acting itself is going to change, like, it's one thing if you're, like, on a stage and you're doing, like, a Broadway play or just a play in general. Yeah, you have to really, like, because you're in a theater, it's one thing.
9: It's all one performance.
16: It's all one performance. And then yet in a film, I feel that very much a performance is dictated on how hot it is outside, how cold it is outside, you know, like what the environment itself, like I almost kind of feel like a movie like The Revenant could not have been possible if it was done in a gray box, or could it have been? What do you think?
9: That's a good question. I mean, it wouldn't have come out the same way. There probably would have been some things that, like, maybe technically would have come out more akin to how he envisioned it, right? Because, like, that's the thing with AI. But performance-wise, you probably wouldn't have gotten the same thing. I mean, like, AI is not at that point yet, at least, that it could get you that level of performance from an actor.
16: Are you sure? We just talked about Val Kilmer, and we're about to see what those results could be.
9: I mean, we're about to see what the results are. But, like, with this gray box thing, like, they still had to hire actual actors to, like, place into scenes, like, I don't think AI is at the point where you can type in the prompt of, like, I want it to be at this location, here, this lighting, but but are we still at the point where, are we at the point yet where we can be like, I want the actor to implement this undertone and this, like, this piece of subtext, considering all of the other scenes previous, all of this, like, and if you do, maybe that's going to be, like, a crazy long prompt, maybe. I don't know, but, like, right now, I think that's probably still too tedious as opposed to just getting an actor and placing them in whatever scene and overlaying whatever AI filter on it.
16: Well, and I'm glad you brought that up, because actually, with the traveling that you mentioned, I feel cinematography is very much going to change.
9: Yeah.
16: You traveling, and I'm sure you know this because you probably take photos, you look at things. I feel like the sun and the sky and just the environment is always different no matter what country you're in.
9: Right.
16: I always make the joke of whenever you and I like go to Mexico or Juarez, it's like, huh, why didn't the sun turn yellow?
9: Oh, yeah.
16: But I wonder how, because again, the sun being such a natural source of light, it's an imperfect source, but it can be shaped to be very beautiful if you know what you're doing. And yet when you create an artificial sun and artificial lighting, I kind of feel like, oh yeah, there's no room for mistakes. There's no room for like, oh, we have to adjust this, or we have to think creatively of how to shape the light, versus just putting a prompt, or, oh yeah, just set up a light over here by the gray box and that. And I almost kind of feel like, do you sometimes feel like perfect lighting takes away from the imperfections of, you know, doing a film on location?
9: Yeah, I think absolutely. Because, like, well, another thing with AI is, like, it is to an extent, like, kind of plagiaristic, right? It totally is just, it's been fed all of this material from so many other films. And, yeah, the AI doesn't create the lighting. Like, it just is mimicking it and mimics it pretty well. But, like, that's the thing, was when you're on set and you're making the actual call for how you want it to be lit, like, there's a decision there, as opposed to just saying in the AI prompt, like, make it look hyper-realistic or detailed or cinematic or whatever. Like, it just, it's what the AI is imagining is cinematic, and less so of, like, the actual intention behind the way that you're lighting it. Actually, I just listened to Roger Deakins talk yesterday when we went to NAB, and it was inspiring. I mean, he is also, I think, pro AI on this, but it's interesting because he was talking a lot about the, like, actual intention behind lighting and how he will light one scene in the same location completely differently as a different scene in the same location, just because of what the actual intention of the scene is. Is it dramatic? Is it more comedic? Is it lighter? Whatever, right? And so that's something that I think, yeah, in a prompt you probably could maybe hone in a little bit, but it's not going to have the same level of detail as if you were doing it in real life.
16: You know, and that's interesting because you got to see Roger Deakins at NAB. I think that's amazing that you went to that talk. Hearing Roger Deakins embrace AI, I feel like at his stage, I feel like he feels, wow, that's so amazing that you can do all this. And then yet I almost kind of want to ask, or did anyone ask, you know, Roger, this would not be possible without the creative cinematic eye on location that you have pretty much done. Your career has spanned so many amazing films with such amazing cinematography that, like, I feel like your creative work has almost fueled the creativity of this AI. So is there room for filmmakers like you who go out and still travel, get experiences, and still say, no, I still need to make something creative, because AI is only as creative as what you feed it. It can never fully generate something without you giving it a reference.
9: Right.
16: So do you feel that there's still going to be a world where we have our AI movies, but then we have our real movies? And will people flock to those?
9: I think that's totally what's going to happen. And I don't think AI movies are going to be what we think of a movie. Like, AI is probably going to be what we see on reels now, right? Like, I don't think anybody's going to go to the movies to watch an AI movie. Like, it's just going to be like, we get stuck on YouTube for like 3 hours or something. It's probably all going to be AI, that stuff, you know?
16: I don't want to watch verticals. It's like, that's where I feel like things are going.
9: it'll be the equivalent to, like, I don't know, like a cheap novela that you can find on Instagram really quick. It's going to be, I'm not the audience for that. I don't watch that kind of stuff, but I already know people that watch stuff like that without realizing it, and that's just going to be way more prevalent, I think. And that's going to be AI movies, quote unquote, you know?
16: Yeah. Again, this is a future, and I feel like we almost need a part two of this episode to keep going. But,
9: but
16: Ulysses, I want to thank you for your time and, this fascinating conversation. It's always encouraging to hear from like a young filmmaker like you who's navigating these new digital waters with a clear vision and also respect for what filmmaking does. And who knows, maybe you'll be using some of these tools, or I don't know. Let's see what,
9: we'll see what the future holds.
16: Yeah. Well, thank you so much for joining us today.
9: Hey, thank you for having me.
16: So that's a wrap for today's episode of On Film. To see more of what Ulysses Cordova and other alumni from El Paso Film Festival have done, visit our website, elpasofilmfestival.org. On Film is engineered and edited by the talented Sam Cassiano, who keeps us sounding professional week after week. 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Thank you for spending part of your Saturday with us. We'll be back next week with more stories from behind and in front of the lens. Until then, stay curious, keep creating, and keep enjoying the magic of movies. I'm Carlos Corral. Thank you for listening to On Film.

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Coming up next is Good to Grow. 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

0: Good morning and welcome to Good to Grow. I'm Denise Rodriguez.
1: And I'm Jan Petrzelka.
0: And Jan, it's a very special weekend.
1: Yes.
0: Happy Mother's Day.
1: Thank you. Happy Mother's Day to you.
0: Thank you.
1: You know, and there's generations of mothers in my family now.
0: Oh,
1: we have
0: yes.
1: three because my two oldest grandchildren are mothers now. And of course, their mom's a mother and my other daughter's a mother. And so, you know, to me, it's time for me to step back and celebrate the younger girls and all their work and everything. But what a wonderful time.
0: It's exactly.
1: A blessing
0: to be their mom,
1: you know, to sit back and watch them accomplish so much. And
0: right.
1: And you too, because I've always considered you like a daughter and,
0: oh, goodness.
1: And watch your kids grow up and stuff. And
0: right.
1: It's the best
0: Thank
1: job
0: you.
1: In the world for the most part.
0: And a lot of different moms out there as well too, you know, stepmoms, moms that have really stepped up and bringing
1: right.
0: family together as well. And a lot of times then we also have moms for their pets as well too. But the one thing that's unconditional is the care and the loving of another human being. And that's,
1: exactly.
0: I think that's what draws us a lot to gardening and to this show as well too. It's about caring and nurturing something other than yourself.
1: Right.
0: And really allowing that to be able to see how it blooms. And I don't want to be full of puns today, but I mean, it really is the truth. Like it's really an investment of time.
1: Well, it is. And you nurture and you care for your own garden or gardens where you work, but you're nurturing and caring for yourself.
0: Right.
1: Because there's no better therapy to me than walking out my back door. And I just
0: yes.
1: kind of lose myself. And
0: yeah.
1: and if I'm upset or stressed or whatever, it
0: right.
1: you know, the blood pressure comes down and,
0: exactly.
1: and you have results that you see for your hard
0: yes.
1: work and stuff.
0: It's so really important because it's so tangible, you know, like you
1: yes.
0: can, you see those results, you feel them, you get the sense of accomplishment to be able to get out there. And for a lot of working moms out there too, they may want a garden, but they just don't have the time. But there's a lot of different opportunities where you can garden on a smaller scale,
1: mm-hmm.
0: whether that's containers or succulents or even just a prize plant that you like. And it's something
1: exactly.
0: that you love roses and you do a deep dive into roses. But
1: mm-hmm.
0: on today's show, we thought we'd kind of like brainstorm and talk a little bit about how to go out there and navigate some gifts for mom during
1: yes.
0: her special weekend. As well too, because oh, it's also Mexican Mother's Day. Mexican Mother's Day is always on May the 10th.
1: So is it always the 10th?
0: And it's always the 10th of May. Yeah. So it's
1: what a privilege for us here in El Paso to be able to celebrate twice.
0: Yeah, absolutely.
1: You know,
0: and this
1: just,
0: falls on the same day. So
1: that's phenomenal. It's so good. And there's so many things. If you've got your mom cloud, if you will, all these people, whether it's moms by choice or your mother or grandmother, whatever, and you have the privilege of still having them, then, you know, flowers. I think that this is a holiday that is probably the busiest
0: mm-hmm.
1: in the floral business.
0: Right.
1: Because who doesn't like getting a bouquet of flowers, whether it's Mother's Day or your first
0: yeah.
1: date or,
0: yeah, exactly.
1: you know, all those kinds of things. So flowers are always appropriate. And when you think about when you do give flowers as a gift, you do them for all sorts of different occasions, you know.
0: Mm-hmm.
1: And so if you're going to order those flowers for Mother's Day, I guess you better get on the stick and get it done
0: yes,
1: so that they can be delivered.
0: And there's a lot of nice ways to be able to, even like a bouquet that's modestly wrapped.
1: Yes.
0: You can definitely spruce it up and make it much more personalized.
1: Mm-hmm.
0: So if you have either a vase at home or we know that thrifting is also popular to put in a great little container.
1: Sure.
0: People like even like a water pitcher, anything. You can really definitely use anything that's going to hold water to become
1: right.
0: your vase. So that's a really great way to kind of personalize that. Does it look like you just pulled it off of the shelf for them?
1: Right.
0: And be able to get that to the mom in your life as well too. And if you're going to be doing that and sprucing that up too, you can kind of trim those stems at a 45 degree angle. It's going to give you some nice mm-hmm. cuts to be able to allow enough water to come up through the stems to prolong that lifespan for those cut flowers. And also one quick tip to be able to minimize sometimes the algae or the growth that happens in that water, yes, that kind of reduces yucky the lifespan is don't allow any leaves to be underwater.
1: Right.
0: Trim those off before you stick. Mm-hmm. So you want to make sure you stick only clean stems without leaves, right, to be able to prolong and keep that water fresh.
1: Do you ever have an additive? I know sometimes if you buy cut flowers, you know, they're all over the place anymore, so that you can do exactly what you're talking about and create your own personal creations. Do you ever use an additive? There's all hacks out there that we have.
0: Yeah, there's a lot of hacks, and a really good florist friend of mine who teaches at the university, she likes to use the full sugar content of a lemon lime soda. So okay, think of Sprite or 7-Up, but not the sugar-free type, but the full sugar on there, and add that as a splash into
1: the vase. Just a splash or a teaspoon, maybe, depending on the size of your vase. And,
0: yes,
1: and it prolongs the life. And like you say, get those leaves out. It's, you know, you think, oh gosh, I just bought these and I'm chopping them up, but you're actually giving them a longer life. And, and there's so many things that you can add. There's baby's breath and different kinds of things. And another thing that I think is fun, especially if you're shopping for a gardener, is you can buy a plant, maybe a house plant, and then add to that container with cut flowers and stuff.
0: That's
1: those
0: a great
1: are fun
0: idea.
1: Things to do. And then you have, you know, the bouquet that keeps on giving. And that's my problem. I have lots of things that keep on giving, and I'm, you know, it's kind of overrun. But it's those are the things that I love. And then you have that memory that goes forever and ever. And if somebody's not really into gardening, you know, of course, it's great time. Or if maybe they like gardening, but they're not actively pursuing it, you know, different types of jewelry that, you know, reflect butterflies or dragonflies or, of course, hummingbirds.
0: Right. And, your favorite.
1: You know, it wouldn't be a show without hummingbirds. And it's, you know, and it's hummingbird time. They're coming back in full force. And so maybe a hummingbird feeder for somebody, you know, that would be a good. And it's not, you know, those things are pretty cost effective, I think, that you can purchase. And of course, books are always wonderful. To me, gardening books. If I'm on a book on gardening, I'm going to do it. I'm going to do a book. I'm not going to do the digital books, because I refer to mine all the time, especially books on succulents. And when I can't remember what one is or whatever, you just lose yourself. And maybe it's one of our lovely windy days when you can't be outside, then you just snuggle down and say, okay, I'm making a plan for what I'm going to do when the wind stops. It's pretty nice right now, but you know, you never know here in El Paso, but it's still much better than floods and hurricanes and tornadoes and stuff. So, we can manage it.
0: Absolutely. And I think, you know, sometimes I think there's so many gifts that are out there. We've had plenty of shows on this. We always do one during the holidays in December to get all of that. But the one thing that's kind of playing in our favor now and getting better as time goes on is the weather. We're still haven't gotten very hot out there. So if you are fortunate enough to be able to be physically near your loved ones and your moms in your life, you know, the gift of time to be able to go out and visit the Rose Garden. Beautiful. It was in full bloom. You all had a great open house a couple of weeks ago as well. It's such a photogenic place to take some photos out there and, you know, capture those memories and spend that time. That time spent outdoors is never wasted.
1: That's right. And with your moms, perhaps your mother is a little elderly, and can't get down and dig in the dirt and stuff, then say, you know, Mom, I'm going to come over on Saturday and we're going to spend two or 3 hours. You tell me what you want done. You want some mulch put down. You want me to help you plant the plants that we bought at the store together. You know, a gift, that's giving of ourselves.
0: Yes.
1: And I know for myself, that means so much when my kids come and they say, no, don't move that pot. We'll, you know, we're coming this weekend and we'll help you out with that. And because I don't have the privilege, my mom's been gone for a very long time, but she is the reason I'm a gardener, because it's, she passed that gene on to me. So, right. You know, she's been gone for over 30 years, but I still think about her when I'm walking out. And she didn't have the advantages of, you know, of a master gardener class or whatever. It was just trial and error. And so she planted, pardon the puns, but she planted that seed in me and in my siblings as well. Even my brother was a big gardener. So, you know, those are things that, and not to be all weepy and boo-boo.
0: No.
1: That's just a wonderful memory. Yes. And so giving that gift of time in all sorts of ways, whether shopping with her or,
0: garden or going to the backyard. Oh, yes. That's I love that idea. That's a great, that's a great idea.
1: And, you know, and it's greatly appreciated. Because as I get older, it frustrates me that I can't get down. I might be able to get down and get back up. That's kind of hard. And there's different ways that we get around that with gardening, with different kinds of accessibility and stuff too. But those things are, you know, those are the kinds of things. And you can pull in the grandchildren, you know, get them out there and give them a spade or whatever and let them dig a hole. And so you can really involve the whole family. And and I know with my kiddos, I love that because, you know, with great grandchildren now, and they're very little, that I really hope to plant that gardening seed in them as they get older and they can come to Granny's house and, you know, and we'll dig in the soil together. So those are memories that are made that, you know, last even longer than our flowers. So
0: most definitely a lot of great gifts and great opportunities. And if you're not near family, work or school or other circumstances bring you out to this area, and use that time also to kind of think about them and use some quiet space for reflection. And there's so many different opportunities with the Franklin Mountains and hikes and the trails that are out there to just breathe out there, take in a moment, take in the sun. And be still. Yeah, absolutely. You know, things were so connected and everything's so chaotic on the electronic side or with people and frantic things happening. But, you know, just take that time to reflect and to kind of think about that. And, you know, it puts things into perspective, especially as we enter a new season, in our gardening area, but a lot of great, opportunities, as well. And if you wanted to buy a plant or a tree or a shrub or something, that's also great to be able to do that. And we definitely hope that all of our listeners out there are having a special weekend, and especially to you, Miss Jan. Always great to be able to spend some time. Thank you.
1: You know, and I look at your kids and I remember them when they were toddlers, because we've been doing this together for a long time now. And oh my gosh, it's amazing. So happy Mother's Day to everybody out there, to our master gardeners. You all are the best, and we love you and wish you only a nice, relaxing, happy, and let yourself be pampered.
0: Absolutely.
1: You deserve it. You deserve it.
0: Most definitely. We want to thank you for spending part of your day with us. I'm Denise Rodriguez.
1: And I'm Jan Petter-Zelka.
0: And remember, Gardener Shadow is the best way to keep your garden good to grow.

0: It's 11:29 and you're listening to KTEP. That was Good to Grow. Coming up next is State of the Arts with Marina Monsies-Weiss. The UTEP students from the Department of Graphic Design invite you to their Graphic Design Portfolio Exhibition, Mercado. 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There will be a closing reception at the Glass Gallery on May 14th from 5 p.m. to 8 p.m. For more information, you can visit our KTEP community calendar. It's sunny with a high near 93. We'll have some light winds coming in throughout the day, but tonight it will be mostly clear with a low around 70. It's currently 74 degrees Fahrenheit.
1: Hello and welcome to State of the Arts, your weekly update on the El Paso art scene. I'm Marina Monsies-Weiss. So in October of last year, I built up the gumption to ask Hal Marcus if he was interested in recording the type of segment that we're about to re-air. I knew that he was ill. I also knew that he was using his art as his doctor. And I felt that it was important to capture his musings in whichever manner he felt like. I don't know if you know this, but Hal was always great at seizing the moment to promote the next thing. Shoot, he even does it during our talk. And I love that about him. So we went back and forth since October, and in November he said, you know what, I'm not ready now, but I'll be in touch when I am. And I told him I'd pray for him and that we were completely on his terms. Then in February he reached out and he said, hey, I'm on the beach with my wife and I'm ready. And I'm like, well, Hal, enjoy your time. We can do this when you get back. And so that's what we did. Here's the re-airing of my time with Hal, which you first heard on State of the Arts on February 28th. Hal has since passed, and I gotta love Hal. I think it was important to share this with you all again. And I love that Hal was unabashedly himself until the end. So may we all find our passions and live them well. Art has been the through line of Hal Marcus's life. For more than 50 years, he's painted the borderland with clarity and heart. In this moment, as he faces significant health challenges, he continues to create. Today, my guest is Hal Marcus. Welcome to State of the Arts. Hal, it's an honor to sit with you today.
2: It's an honor to be here. Thanks for inviting me.
1: So I want to know, how are you arriving today and what feels most important for you to share with us right now?
2: Well, it's been a journey. About 8 months ago, I was having some problem with my digestion and wasn't feeling well. So they ordered me an endoscopy. And they said, we're going to go in there with a camera and see what's going on. And then an hour later, they admitted me in the hospital. And the next day, they told me I had pancreatic cancer and that it had spread to my liver. And I was kind of freaked out, of course. And then I said, well, how long do I have to live? And he said, 6 months. They recommended some chemo. They said it was too late for surgery. I said, wait a minute here. I need to talk to my family. I talked to my wife, and I wasn't expecting this. And after about half an hour, I said, I'm not doing chemo. And he said, well, chemo will give you a 30% chance of working, but it'll only give you 3 more months. Mm. And I said, well, no, I'm not doing that. And he said that they recommend, and the oncologist came in and said, we recommend we put a port in your chest that'll go directly to the main artery of your heart. And I said, I don't think so. You know, I'm not going to do that. Of course, I was crying. And I went home, and 4 or 5 days later, I went to MD Anderson, and that was a trip. My wife and I went, and it's 1 square mile where they hire

0: 100,000 doctors, the best in the world. And they gave me every test in the world, and they pretty much agreed with the local doctors. I had 6 months to live. It was too late for surgery. They recommended the chemo, and I said no. And I went home. But at least I got a second opinion. And then my daughter Adelaide had a friend who has been experimenting with Chinese medicine, and Lelania had some acquaintances with people up in Portland, Oregon, that were very skilled in Chinese medicine. So I had a life coach come and stay with us for 90 days, and they had every type of Chinese herbs and mushrooms and pills and stuff from trees and barks and frog toes and
1: you name it,
0: twigs, and everything tasted horrible. And I was being told, don't eat sugar, and don't eat this, and don't eat salt, and don't eat bread, and don't eat dough, and don't eat pasta, and don't eat this. And well, after 90 days, I wasn't feeling that great, but I was doing alternative. So I said, I quit. I said, I'm going to do whatever the hell I want, and I'm going to paint every day, which I already was, and I'm going to heal myself through art, you know. And I haven't been able to follow rules my whole life. And I said, that's it. I'm not eating stuff I don't like. I'm not doing Chinese. I'm not doing American medical. I'm not doing any of that stuff. I'm just going to listen to my inner doctor. Now, fortunately, I met up with a man who ended up being my friend, Dr. Jesus Guzman. He's a gastroenterologist, and he has a Center for Digestive Wellness. And he took over Dr. Vinay Patel's practice because Dr. Patel has retired. Well, it turns out he had an affinity with me because when he was a young man, he grew up in the barrio. He used to work at the chamisal, and he would help with the sound and the music and the dance. Every day he would stand in front of my mural at the chamisal. And he said, you're not the guy who did the mural at the chamisal. I said, yeah, I am. So we had this connection, you know. And he was born and raised in the barrio. He's well-respected, he's young. And we just started clicking. And I told him about my experience and where I was going. And he told me, Al, I wish more of my patients did what you did. Because they ended up going right downhill. The chemo and the meds and the depression and the family. And believe me, every single one of your friends and neighbors and family is telling you, don't do this, do this, don't do this, do that. And they're all there crying around you and stuff. And it's depressing. But, you know, I told them that I've made my decision, and Art is going to be my doctor. And with his guidance, we're going to make this happen. And so he was thrilled to be on my team as a guiding light. So I have to give him a lot of credit because it's been 8 months now. I don't have a pain in my body, Marina. Not one pain.
1: But you're painting every day. So I think your art therapy is what you're doing.
0: 12 hours a day. Mm-hmm. Now, the only thing that's a little bit hard on me is that right now I have some water retention in my legs. So we're working on diuretics to get rid of that. So everything I do that would take 5 minutes, I'm putting on my socks, now it takes like 15, and I walk slower. But I go to my studio, I do my thing. We just came back from San Diego. We spent a week there listening to the ocean, and, you know. And so the only thing is I walk slower than I used to. Other than that, I'm doing fantastic, you know. So my main message is for people, whatever your difficulty is in your life, find out what your passion is. Use that as your doctor. And do it passionately with lots of discipline. And whatever you think is your biggest problem, it'll just disappear. That's what I'm finding out. And I've done a lot of introspection as to why we're here as humans on the planet. And this all has to do with love. And that's all I've been painting and doing my whole life. And so I feel like I've been preparing myself for this, and I'm going to conquer it. I just think that we must not forget why we're here, to help each other and to respect each other and to find out what our talent, our passion is, and do it wholeheartedly and everything will fall into place.
1: You know, you said something interesting about your doctor and that, you know, he had a connection with you. And I do wholeheartedly, I mean, being somebody who grew up here too, it's really hard to grow up in El Paso and not have a connection to Hal Marcus, whether we know it or not. Your visuals are everywhere. We've lived with them. We're fully immersed. And that's such a beautiful thing. And before or earlier this year, I think you had told me, you know, you've been defying what people have wanted for you your whole life, including becoming an artist. Will you tell me about your choice to become an artist? Because I think, if I recall, your father wanted something else for you.
0: Oh, well, my family is Jewish or Arabic. My father was born in Syria. He taught me and my brothers to work and my sisters, and we had a grocery store right here at Kern Place on the corner of Robinson and Mesa. And we had our own delivery truck and our butcher market and our liquor store. Me and my grandfather and my aunts and my uncles and my brothers and sisters, we all worked there. So, and he worked 7 days a week. And his dream, because I was the oldest boy in the family, was to give me the grocery store. So when I was graduated high school, he said, you know, my son, this is yours. So you make a living out of it, you know. And I told him I wanted to be an artist. And he said, well, you're going to starve to death. And he said, you're making a big mistake. So, you know, we had that generation gap type of thing at that time. But one of the main reasons I was wanted to become an artist is I had a wonderful teacher at Coronado High School in the late 60s. Her name was Isela Fulton. And she saw in me when I was 15 and 16 something that I didn't even know I had. My parents never encouraged me to do any art. We had no art in our home. We had really relatively no music. We one had one album by Nat King Cole, and they knew nothing about art. But my teacher said I had very good composition and very good skills as a being an artist, and she doted on me. I was never into sports, so she would get me out of the sports and all my classes I didn't like, and she would tell the principal that I was making signs for the pep rally, which I really wasn't. And she gave me a lot of art supplies. But what really got me is that she would go check out these 16 millimeter films from the library on Van Gogh and Rembrandt and all the great artists, Picasso and Leonardo da Vinci. And they would turn off the lights. And I remember they were talking about Rembrandt, who lived, you know, 500 years ago, and his works now are going for millions of dollars. And during his lifetime, you know, he was rich and he was poor and he was starving. And, you know, he did 300 self-portraits and he became immortal. And I know this sounds funny, but I said, I want to be immortal. You know, I want to join those guys, you know, who go through hardships and they're bohemians and they pick their hours and they fall in love and they sit around in cafes and do all the things that artists do, you know. And I remember the moment I decided to be an artist, you know, and it was about the tradition, you know, and I thought, this is better than a religion because there are no wars in art. You're free. It's like the last frontier. Music, art, dance, all the stuff you talk about on your program. That's the last frontier we have is free human beings to create, you know, and no one can tell me what to do or what not to do or what's right or what's wrong, you know, because I'm an artist and you get to do whatever they want. They give me a lot of slack. I don't need to get a haircut. I don't need to dress like people. I'm an artist, you know, and I've earned it. And that's what I wanted to do and that's what I wanted to be. And I've been that every single day since I was 16.
1: That's so true.
0: I'm very well disciplined like my dad. You know, I figure if my dad can buy an apple for a nickel and sell it for a dime, I can buy a canvas for $25 and sell it for $100. I'm a businessman and I know public relations and I know how to treat people and I know how to compensate them and I know how to honor them. And that's what makes for a successful business person. You can do it selling cars. You can do it being a dentist. You can do it selling insurance. You know, you build community. And that's what my dad did. My dad would answer the phone at his grocery store by By the way, he was one of the eight people who started Big H Stores. And most of them were immigrants from the Middle East. And he would say, yes, Mrs. Schwartz, we will deliver you the finest tomatoes we have and a pound of ground meat. And yeah, some dog food. You want it tomorrow morning? Okay. Yeah, we'll put the stuff in the refrigerator. You're going to Rio Doso? We'll feed the dog for you. Don't you worry.
1: Customer service.
0: And we'll put it on your bill, you know? Mm-hmm. And that's the type of service that my father did for people. And you couldn't get that at FERS or Safeway or anywhere else. So I learned business and how to build community and trust. My dad and my brothers learned the same thing. And of course, my brothers are very successful with the real estate company. And I was offered that as well. And I said, no, thanks. I said, I'm going to be an artist. So I stuck with it my whole life. And here I am. I think I'm probably one of the most successful artists in the community. I'm thriving. And now that people got the word out that I have a diagnosis, they've all wanted something. My phone is going off the wall, or website's going crazy, and all this other stuff, because they've always kind of wanted to do something. But now they're kind of thinking, I might die, you know, which is kind of freaky, you know, and I might, you know, I'm living and I'm dying at the same time.
1: Yeah, right. We all start to die the moment we're born.
0: Yeah, right. Exactly. Just like me and everybody else. So my wife, Patricia, has been just so wonderful. She's so dedicated and beautiful. And she's a Medici. So I tell everybody, if she's good enough for Leonardo da Vinci and Michelangelo, she's good enough for me. Mm-hmm. You know, she's Italian and Irish, and she's a sweetheart. She's beautiful. I love her more every single day. My daughter moving back, living next door. We created the Sunset Parlor, which, unbeknownst to me, I was going to get ill, you know. But Elena's thriving. Yesterday, she just came back. We owned about 200 acres in Rio Doso. She's turning it into a... We had a cabin that me and my kids built. Well, it burned down to the ground and it got flooded. And so she's up there going to start a yoga meditation and a yoga retreat. She's phenomenal. I think it's the most unique venue in town. And she gives me the moral support that I need, because a lot of people think I'm making a mistake by eating whatever I want, you know, being up all night, you know, not taking care of myself, things like that. But she's, you know, the people have said, well, forget it. I mean, the guy, Hal's alive and he's painting and he's awake and he's whatever he's doing. He's in some kind of zone that makes him thrive. So they left me alone and I get to eat and do whatever the hell I want.
1: Makes a ton of sense. You've always done it your way. Why not keep doing it your way? It seems like counterintuitive to follow the rules.
0: Yeah, for a while I was kind of freaked out, you know, because I should follow the rules. This is serious. But you know, now I'm figuring out that I have an inner doctor that's telling me what to do. And so far, I feel better now than when they gave me the diagnosis. I'm not taking any pain pills at all.
1: That's incredible, Hal. You know, I have these existential conversations all the time about art. You know, once we're all gone, what we have left is the art. And that's what it stays and it speaks to us. I wonder, you know, what do you want younger artists that are growing up in the borderland, that are creating here in the borderland, to understand about building a life in art?
0: Well, for one thing, a lot of young people, they have this fantasy that they're going to be like Basquiat, or someone's going to discover them, or, you know, all these stories of, you know, meeting Andy Warhol and being, you know, a millionaire, blah, blah. It takes a lot of time, okay? It takes a lot of time and discipline to hone your craft. You know, you have to do it every day. There's a lot of competition out there. And if you think you're going to get to be famous next year or something like that, you're fooling yourself. It could take 5, 10, 15, 20, 30 years. But if you're enjoying what you're doing and if you're working every day, I feel that the law of nature will compensate you, and that you have to believe in yourself. There are no more really patrons around there like there used to be in the old days, where you would find a patron that would love your work and support you and buy everything you do. Now you have to do that yourself. So my main advice to them is find out what you love doing, discipline yourself to do it. Don't give up your dream and start building community. I tell people, that come to my gallery and stuff, I try to steer them in the right direction or carry their work. But I said, go to a cafe, put yourself up there, go to a restaurant, put yourself up there. You know, and they say, how do I price my work? Well, put a price of $25. If it doesn't sell, put it 20. If it does sell, raise it to 30. I mean, you have to test the market. You know, if you start off and you want, you know, $1,000 for your piece, most likely you're not going to get it. Be reasonable. You have to start from the bottom and work your way up, you know, and there's lots of places where you get an opportunity in a restaurant or a cafe or one of these little fairs that they have. Test the market, but build community and collect the information of people who come by and send them. Everybody who buys something, even if it's $1, we send them a thank you note, handwritten. You know, we've always done that. And point is to build community and be reasonable and be smart. Work hard at what you do. And there are lots of opportunities, but you have to create them. They're not going to just land in your lap and you're not going to be famous or rich overnight.
1: Hal, what surprised you most about this moment in your life?
0: What surprises me the most?
1: Yeah.
0: What was the word?
1: What surprises you the most about this particular moment in your life?
0: Well, I was never thought my wildest dreams because I've been pretty healthy. I'm vice president of the Vegetarian Society. It's been going on for 35 years. So, I mean, I'm pretty darn healthy guy, right? So I never thought this would be a diagnosis for me. But since it is, and it, you know, went to MD Anderson and, you know, had the best doctors in the world, then I had to come to the realization that I could be dead in 6 months. You know, I mean, that's what the scientists and doctors told me. So I've had to go inside of my soul and start doing things like estate planning, all the things that I, credit cards and cars and property and paintings I've taken out of my name and put into my children's and my wife's name. Even your car, if you die, if you're the only one, it's hard to get someone to own your car. I didn't know that, you know, things like that, that I had to, get in order, which is estate planning. My kids now, Marco, owns a 25-acre ranch, and he's a publisher of comic books. Everything's in his name. My other daughter has a ranch outside of California. She does wellness, and Lelania now owns the Sunset Parlor and manages all that. And so I did a lot of estate planning just so that if something happened to me, they wouldn't be like tied up in court or something like that.
1: That has to feel good, no, to make sure, like, you've been able to dot your I's, cross the T's.
0: Yeah.
1: Feel good about that.
0: So once I did all that, got it in order, I started thinking about my spirituality. You know, it's gone up and down and up and down as far as attitude, because I've learned most recently that we are like 99% energy mm-hmm. and only 1% matter. Well, that's been a big realization, because we put in a lot of time in our matter. In other words, your house, your home, your books, your car, your money, your finances, that's all matter. But what really drives your destiny is the energy that you tell your matter what to do. And I was focused too much on matter and not enough on energy. Now I'm starting to think about how is my soul, my spirit, and what is it that I'm telling my body or my matter or my chairs or my car, you know, things like that. And so now I'm able to redirect my health by telling myself I'm getting more well every day. I'm on the right track. You know, I've been visited a lot by angels. A lot of my new work has angels in it. I started doing angels back in high school because my teacher, Isela, would do angels and nuns. And I just thought it was kind of cool as a respect for my teacher, because a lot of the stuff I do look kind of religious, and I'm Jewish. So what am I doing painting nuns and angels, you know, and Our Lady of Guadalupe. And Our Lady of Guadalupe has always been a guiding light for me. But now, whenever I have a little difficulty, like going to the bathroom or difficulty walking faster or difficulty going upstairs, I say, call in all my angels. And there's like five of them, in my imagination or whatever, they lift me up. And so I did some research in every single religion, Christianity, Judaism, Mohammedan, Buddhist, Hindu, the caveman, Egyptian, they all have angels in their mythology. And so these things are like real. So I had a meeting with my rabbi, Ben Zeidman. He said that his take with it, as far as I guess for the Jewish religion, or maybe the way him and I came up with it, is that if you do good deeds, which we call mitzvahs, you become an angel by helping your fellow man, and you have good karma. You're a good nominee to become an angel one day. And these angel spirits, you know, they sit by the side of God. And I'm not talking about God as being an old man with a beard. I'm talking about God, whatever was the mystery of the universe. And you help whenever you can. And I believe that I am an angel. And I believe that I'm a good candidate because of what I've done with my work and my life. And so many people have come up to me that I didn't even know that have been so inspired because, well, there was a big article that came out in the El Paso Times, and there's social media, and people know what's going on. And they said how inspiring they've been from my story. And believe me, they're going to be real inspired when I live to be 99. They're going to say, whoa, I remember 50 years ago, I was inspired by you. But the point is that the more you get closer to the end, which, by the way, is really the beginning, mm-hmm. you start going deep into the origin of the universe. And it's not just El Paso or United States or, you know, this planet, but the whole miracle of life and all the millions of stars and, you know, the butterflies and the rhinoceroses and the insects and the clouds and how everything in nature helps everything in nature. And honestly, I must tell you, with all honesty, I've been very kind of disappointed, especially in the male species. You know, their ego has just gone cuckoo, you know, and there needs to be more women power because they continue to screw everything up. And, you know, this is like my clan, you know, they're so screwed up, you know, and I just can't understand how they've gone out of control. I mean, there's a lot of good men that are still around and stuff, but I think a lot of them have been too macho and too stupid.
1: Hal, is there anything that you want to say directly to the people listening who love you and who love your work?
0: People who love me and people who love my work, I just want to say thank you. It's a real pleasure for me to be an artist, and I'm living up to the ideals that artists have. And just remind everybody that the reason we're here is because of love, and we should practice it and honor and respect the stranger in our community, and keep doing what you love doing, get into that zone, and whatever you think your problem is will just disappear.
1: I love it. Hal, it's been so nice to spend some time with you. I always learn something new, and it's true, you know, it's nice to remember there is a whole universe out there, and we're little dots just living in it.
0: That's right, you know, and God bless everybody. I hope that I've given you all some inspiration to live by, because it's important to be happy and to be inspired and to enjoy life. That's why we're here. Enjoy life and be kind to each other.
1: Well, you've certainly done that, and I know that you've certainly inspired a lot of us. Like I said earlier, we can't live here and grow up here without being or knowing Hal Marcus, whether we know it or not.
0: Thank you. Thank you. It's an honor.
1: Today, my guest has been Hal Marcus. It's been such a beautiful time with you. Thank you so much.
0: Thanks for having me.
1: That's it for this week's edition of State of the Arts. Our program comes to you from my office and Pat's living room for KTEP 88.5 FM on the campus of the University of Texas at El Paso. Our engineer and editor is Pat Petrowski. Theme music is by Jim Ward and Gabe Gonzalez. You can also find me on Instagram at Marina Monsis. If you would like to be a guest on State of the Arts, you can DM me at Marina Monsis, or you can contact us by email through our website, ktep.org, where you can also listen to past interviews online. I'm Marina Monsis-Weiss. Thank you for joining us, and we'll be back next week with another edition of State of the Arts.

0: 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It's 75 degrees Fahrenheit with fair, sunny skies. 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

0: Hey everyone, you're listening to Code Switch, the show about race and identity from NPR. I'm B.A. Parker.
1: And I'm Gene Demby. So Parker, what are you doing for your mom for Mother's Day?
0: You know, like typical mom coming to New York stuff.
1: Okay.
0: Like bougie brunch and a Broadway show.
1: Oh, bougie brunch.
0: Yes. Like what are your Mother's Day plans?
1: My mom's birthday is actually right around Mother's Day every year. So, you know, it's hard to forget. I got to double up. You know, I got to get a birthday gift and a Mother's Day gift. And my lady has been giving me some not so subtle hints about what she wants for Mother's Day. She's getting links, text links, you know what I'm saying?
0: Exactly.
1: So I already know what it is in advance this year.
0: Since this episode is coming out around Mother's Day, we figured we should dig in the crates and revisit one of our favorite episodes. Tips from the toughest job in the world. That job being parenting.
1: Mm-hmm. When that episode dropped, Karen Grigsby Bates.
0: Hey Karen, we miss you.
1: Yes, Karen Grigsby Bates and our then editor Steve Drummond were the only parents on the Code Switch team. But now there's like mad kids
0: Listen.
1: In the Code Switch extended universe. So this episode might have sounded a lot different if we were doing it now.
0: Yeah.
1: But we have talked about parenting a bunch on the show because parenting activates all these anxieties and all this urgency around our identities and how we move through the world. And our listeners also have feelings about it.
0: Listen, like, I'm not a parent, but I don't know if you've seen the conversation around the comedian and content creator Kev on stage.
1: Mm, yeah.
0: So, like, he talked about how holding his newborn son a long time ago helped him really work through his latent, uninterrogated homophobia.
1: Mm-hmm, yep.
0: Because he couldn't imagine a future in which he would disown someone he loved so much for loving who they loved.
1: Yeah. The flip side of that protective instinct, though, is like people battening down the hatches. Like they got to drive a car the size of a tank. They got to send their kids to the right schools. You know, mm-hmm. or they just got to hoard resources for their kids.
0: Or, I don't know, maybe folks become vaccine skeptics.
1: Right. I mean, having kids might break your brain a little bit.
0: Or a lot. But remember, we talked about how moral panics almost always involve some concern about the welfare of children.
1: Yeah, like the anxiety thing. And I mean, listen, parenting has a lot to recommend it. But I'm saying you will necessarily bump up against all these systems in the world and all these new ways, right? Healthcare, schools, the built environment. And so on this episode, we are revisiting some of the questions you, the listeners, sent us about some parenting dilemmas in your lives. So here's me and my old co-host, Shereen Marisol-Meraji.
0: Let's hear it.
1: Babies, they're so cute, aren't they?
2: My biological clock is about to explode.
1: That's a lot of information for our audience. But yes, I love hanging out with kids. My little niece, Ryan.
2: She's so cute.
1: Isn't she?
2: Oh my gosh, she's so cute.
1: She's 4 years old. I love her so much.
3: My son says he's afraid of black people.
1: Wait. What?
4: My husband is adamant that our daughter will not go to public school.
1: Wait, I'm sorry.
5: His biological family was very upset by this and claimed we were going against his culture by allowing him to paint his nails.
2: Hold on.
1: What?
2: I'm rethinking this whole wanting to be a parent thing right now. My biological clock is completely in check. No longer exploding. So much struggle. Oh,
1: damn
2: no.
1: It,
2: make that baby stop crying.
1: America always gotta be America.
2: You're listening to Code Switch. I'm Shereen Marisol-Meraji.
1: And I'm Gene Demby.
2: And in honor of Mother's Day, we're going to talk about the hardest job in the world, being a parent.
1: Yes, we got a lot of questions from our listeners, but without fail, the trickiest ones are always about how to raise kids.
2: Not that Gene and I know anything about this because we don't have kids yet, but don't worry, we brought in experts. Mm-hmm. And on the agenda this week, we're talking fear, fluency, fingernails, and the first day of school.
1: I love alliteration. But wait. Fingernails?
2: Let's get some dirt under them. All right, here we go. Our first question is from a white mother in Philadelphia who says her 12-year-old son, who's also white, is afraid of black people.
1: Oh, here we go.
3: He has brown and black coaches, though, karate instructors, teammates, classmates, teachers, etc. But neither of us has friends of color that we see regularly. So it's often when he's on the playground near our house and sees a certain group of kids who are loud, gregarious, sometimes swearing, talking loudly, that he becomes frightened and then attributes it to black people in general. When we go to new parts of town, he asks if it's a black neighborhood. When we went to a new pool in Camden, he was afraid because most of the kids were black, even though he ended up having a lot of fun. He goes to a great school that has spent a lot of time discussing events in the news around race and social injustice, so the conversations are definitely happening around him. And I don't let his observations go unchallenged, but he's 12, so the more I talk, the less he listens. Is this just the process of learning and growing for him? I know I'm going to keep the conversation going as he matures, but I'm wondering how I can help him connect the rational information he learns to the emotional situations he experiences.
2: Okay.
1: To help us out with this very tricky question, we're bringing in our teammate, Karen Grigsby Bates. She's also the only mother on the Code Switch team. Welcome, KGB.
6: Hey, y'all.
2: Hey, Karen. All right. So what do you think? What would you do if your 12-year-old was afraid of black people?
6: Well, my 12-year-old back then was black, still is, and he's 26 now. So if he were afraid of black people, I would be really worried. But for this 12-year-old, I called an expert.
1: Okay.
7: My name is Cassandra Harewood. I specialize in child and adolescent psychiatry.
6: And Dr. Harewood is not surprised that this 12-year-old is anxious. She says the current climate makes a lot of people anxious, no matter what their age is, including her. What's important here, she says, is that when this boy starts to articulate his anxiety to his mom, you know, I'm scared to go there. Are there going to be a lot of black kids there? Mom needs to probe a little deeper.
7: I would encourage her to explore that a little bit more. So it's full of black kids. And what about that is bothersome to you? What about that concerns you? What about that worries you? And it's okay if she doesn't necessarily have the answers for him. It's having that dialogue. It's having that discussion and not ignoring it and not pushing it down and out.
2: Karen, did she talk about the media and exposure to certain images or any of that as part of the problem?
6: Oh, yeah, she did. Popular culture is full of scary images of black people and men in particular. From TV to movies to video games, black men are often shown as violent and predatory and aggressive. And Dr. Harewood says if there are no real-life examples in this kid's life as counterbalances, like we don't have a Gene Demby to bring over to his house to have dinner with him so he can see him.
1: I don't know how to feel about that.
6: Reasonable.
2: She did mention in the question that she doesn't have any friends of color.
1: Right, right.
2: That they see regularly.
6: Right. She did, which means that mom is part of the problem. Mm-hmm. But it also means she could be part of the solution. Here's Dr. Harewood again.
7: Some of the onus does lie on the parents to help create those experiences. Children don't necessarily do that on their own.
6: So Dr. Harewood says the parents need to get out of their comfort zone and consciously broaden their social circle, which will help the child. Even if they're not comfortable with it, she says, you're thinking, I'm going to do this for the good of my child.
1: Yeah, I remember the last time we did an episode where we got reader questions, and one of the experts we spoke to said something like, you know, if your kid is taking all these ideas from you, right, of like who you love and who you trust and who you think is important enough to be in your house, and all those people are white, then those are also very subtle signals about who is valuable, right? Like who can be trusted
6: that
1: you're passing on to your child.
6: Sure. We had a funny conversation at the end of this because I said to her, you know, for a long time, I was the only black kid in all of my classes.
1: Mm-hmm.
6: And in lots of venues where, you know, you were just sort of doing that I'm integrating it thing. And I don't remember being afraid of white people. And she said, well, it's harder for white people because they're in the majority. And so they think this is how the world should work all the time anyway. And when the shoe's on the other foot, it takes them a minute to readjust.
1: Mm-hmm.
6: But the parents are going to have to readjust if they want their child to be able to move out into the world as it becomes increasingly diverse.
2: Thanks, Karen.
8: Thank you, KGB.
6: You're welcome, I think.
1: Okay, Shireen, this next question comes from a parent in Aurora, Colorado, and this is what she writes. My husband, who is white and works in education policy, is adamant that our daughter, who looks exactly like me, I'm black and Asian, will not go to public school in our local district. It is admittedly low performing with painfully low numbers of kids proceeding to college. He says, we aren't using her to make a political point. I'm inclined to agree. He is literally the expert here, but I'm guilty and torn. I believe that public schools can only get better if we middle class all stay in them. If you plan to have kids, what would you do for their education? How would you resolve this in your household?
2: Ooh, all right, Gene.
1: Yeah.
2: Are we supposed to be answering this from our own personal standpoint,
1: let's,
2: too?
1: Let's punt on that a little
2: okay.
1: bit. Okay. So I looked at the Aurora school system. It's mostly POC. It's mostly Latinx kids. It's 55% Latinx, 90% black. But yeah, this question is tricky as hell. So I tagged in an expert.
9: My name is Amy Stewart Wells, and I am a professor at Teachers College at Columbia University.
1: So Amy is an expert in race and education, and she said that she was curious about how much information this letter writer and her husband have about their local schools beyond what they see online, if they've ever visited the schools, talked to the principal, stuff like that. Because she said that the numbers, they often belie the range of performance in a school, let alone a whole school system. But Amy also just took issue with their premise, because she said that school performance tends to be evaluated by test scores, and a school's test scores tells us much less about aptitude than they do about race and class.
9: We tend to make assumptions about schools based on the race and class of the students, and then we use the test score data to validate that without actually going and seeing what's happening. And the single highest predictor of your child's test scores, even though we all want to think some kids are really super gifted, is the parents' education level.
1: And Amy says that, you know, test scores, they can't really tell you about what the learning environment in a school was actually like.
9: When we're only looking at performance and as measured by test scores, which is usually the way we measure it, we're missing a whole lot of things that are really powerful and important. So if this is their neighborhood public school, I would at least encourage them to go and spend some time there and talk to the principal and understand more about the curriculum and the teaching in the school. And then to think what is important for their daughter. Not all schools are the same. Not all schools provide the same curriculum and teaching. And not all kids do well on standardized tests, even when they're very talented and gifted.
1: Amy said that, you know, so every school is different. But generally speaking, sending a middle-class kid to a school that is, quote, low-performing like the ones here, that doesn't really have much impact on the middle-class kid's performance. Their scores don't go down. They don't decrease. The opposite, though, the opposite is true. The more middle-class kids there are in a school, the better the test performance will be for the kids from the lower-income families. And Amy says, like, look, if you go to your local school and you've talked to the principal and examined their curriculum and the philosophy of how they teach there, and you've done your homework and you've done your due diligence, and you decide that the school near you is just not the right sort of, like, pedagogical, like, fit for the way your child learns, that's a different equation. But you at least sort of owe it to both your child and to like your community to do the legwork and give your local public school a chance. Like, everybody is incentivized to think about their own kid. But if everybody's making that same choice, like, oh, these schools are bad, then you end up having these super segregated schools with mostly black kids or mostly Latino kids.
2: And your husband might be the education policy expert, but you are definitely the expert when it comes to what it's like growing up as a kid of color.
1: Yes.
2: So you're an expert too, right? And if you decide to send your child to a mostly white private school that has better test scores, et cetera, you should know that we also get tons of emails and tweets and questions from now grown-up people of color about the downsides of that experience for them, mm-hmm. being the only one.
1: Yep.
2: I was one of the only ones in my neighborhood, and I can say it was, I did not enjoy it. I wish I had a different experience.
1: Mm.
2: But then again, I turned out all right, so.
1: You did. Thank you for writing us.
2: Write us again. Tell us what you did. Well, if you thought those questions were hard, you're right. They were. And we've got more where that came from after the break.
1: You're listening to Code Switch from NPR.
8: On his campaign website, he rails against, quoting here, billionaire megadonors who aren't just buying yachts and jets, they're buying power to rig the political system. But according to a longtime political reporter, billionaires are part of the base powering James Tallarico's bid for U.S. Senate. At issue, the role of PAC money in Texas politics. That story and the rest of what's making news in the Lone Star State on the next Texas Standard.
10: 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He's also starred in the TV show Too Much and the film A Real Pain. 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
1: You're listening to Code Switch, the show about race and identity from NPR. I'm Gene Demby. So we're tackling your tricky questions about parenthood, and we're tapping in experts who know their stuff to help you with these pressing questions you had about raising kids. And a small note here, you're going to hear from an academic named Jen Jackson, whose pronouns have changed since we recorded this. Jen now goes by they, them.
2: And we're back, and we've got two more parenting questions for you. To help us answer this next one, we're bringing in our teammate, Leah Gershenfeld-Dinella. Welcome to the show, Leah.
12: Hi, guys.
1: All right, Leah, what's this next question about?
12: Okay, so this next one comes from a couple in Raleigh, and they're white, and right now they're foster parents to a 6-year-old black boy. Mm-hmm. But recently they had a big issue come up when they let their foster son paint his nails.
5: His biological family was very upset by this and claimed we were going against his culture by allowing him to paint his nails. Additionally, there are several other typical gender socialization issues that our family does not adhere to that appear to be very important to his biological family. For example, things such as boys having to be tough and not showing emotion, or not being able to like the movie Frozen because it's just for girls. The bottom line, are we damaging our 6-year-old or somehow ill-preparing him for the hyper-masculine culture he may return to one day by allowing him to paint his nails, sing Let It Go, and cry when he's sad? Is this really a racial, cultural, gender issue that we should be in tune with?
2: Ooh.
12: Yeah,
2: so there's something about that question.
1: There's a lot about that question. There's a lot of things about that question.
12: Yeah, that question has everything in it. Mm-hmm. I think the first part is, how are race and gender expression all connected, and how is that playing out in this situation? I spoke to a couple of experts, and everyone I spoke to was pretty adamant to say that letting a little boy paint his nails or sing Let It Go or cry is certainly not going against black culture.
13: Black people show up in all sorts of different shapes, sizes, forms, genders, sexes, sexualities, and expressions. Blackness is full.
12: So that was Jen Jackson, and she is a PhD candidate at the University of Chicago, and she studies blackness and gender.
13: And so I do not think it's a racial cultural phenomenon, but I do think that what his biological family is likely contending with is this structural contention of how will this young man be situated when he, you know, grows up.
12: It's also important to remember that policing expressions of gender identity is pretty common in white families, Asian families, Latino
2: yes.
12: families. So that particular parent getting upset does not represent black culture as a whole. Mark Anthony Neal, the other expert I spoke to, he's the chair of the African American Studies Department at Duke University, wanted to emphasize the fact that there are different pressures around black people and black families to conform. Mm-hmm. So here's what Mark Anthony Neal had to say about black masculinity.
14: In many ways, you know, African-American people, African-American parents are very much invested in very normative gender standards because of the way that blackness has been treated as an abnormality. So one of the ways that black folks have historically fit in line with the larger society is to perform very conservative and rigid gender performances so that they're not looked at as strange and unusual within their context. When you attach that also to a larger history of the idea that white racism, white supremacy has very specifically attempted to demasculate or emasculate black men and boys, you get these added pressures of this idea that black men and boys have to even counter these efforts to emasculate them with a hyper-performance of masculinity.
12: Some of the history he's talking about is that history of lynching and castration of black men that goes way back to the beginning of our country.
1: So one of the things that I guess jumps out to me here, though, is like the idea that black men are hyper-masculine seems... I just want to push back on it a little bit. The way that black people doing the same thing that white people are doing at a given time seems like salient in a different way, right? It's like, oh, look at them doing this thing. And of course, like if there are all these black men on TV who are athletes or whatever, whatever, there's a way in which that gets like magnified.
12: So I asked Mark about that. And one of the things he said is that that's true, that we see in our culture, black men are noticed more. The people who kind of rise to the top are treated like they're different in some way, like they're superhuman. He pointed to Superfly, that iconic 1972 film.
15: This dude is bad, and he ain't just fly. He's Superfly, yeah, Superfly. When it comes to women, they come to him, but it's still not enough.
12: Or he said they've also been kind of treated as like animals, and so when you... He talked about LeBron James, for example, and how LeBron James, people don't talk about him as just like a man who works hard. They talk about him as like almost like a beast, like just like a different kind of physical specimen where his masculinity is kind of like put forward in a way that you don't see with white athletes or white entertainers.
2: Mm-hmm. But what about this point that he made, which I mean, it definitely resonated with me, which is that... African-American parents are invested in normative gender standards because of the way blackness has been treated as an abnormality. I mean, I think the same can be said for Latino parents, that, you know, you want to be very rigidly whatever you're supposed to be in society, so that people don't look at you like you're different or treat you like you're different or discriminated against you. You know, I think there's something to be said for that.
12: I think that kind of gets into a point he made about respectability politics and sort of like dressing in a way and performing sort of social roles in a way that's very conservative. So one of the examples he talked about was at Morehouse, there are

0: famous black people went there. Anyway, sorry. That's it.
1: Right. Mm-hmm. So there is a history and kind of like a pedigree that goes with Morehouse.
0: The Morehouse man. Yep.
1: Mm-hmm. And I think respectability politics has often been kind of associated with Morehouse. But what he was saying is that historically speaking, black men at Morehouse get kind of policed in two directions. So there's like, rules against wearing sagging pants and doing the whole like low hat grills, which he described as sort of the, what looks like the ultra masculine kind of expressions of gender.
2: And to Jean's point, that's a racially coded expression of masculinity.
0: In a different way than a sunita.
1: Right, exactly. But then on the other side of that, there's also people have gotten in trouble for wearing high heels or for kind of any sort of public expression of queerness.
0: So there's like a class thing here and a gender thing here.
1: Exactly.
2: Mm-hmm. We haven't really answered the question. I mean, we've complicated things here. What should this foster parent do? Let his kid paint his nails knowing all this, or say, no, we're not going to do that from here on out?
1: Well, I think kind of broadly, the advice for these parents is sort of the same advice we would give to any parents raising kids from a different kind of racial or cultural background, which is that
0: brown people.
1: Right. You need to surround this kid with black people who can show different gender expressions. And then in addition to the people around you, it's also a matter of the media that you're consuming. So there's nothing wrong with having him paint his nails and watching Frozen, but Frozen is also a movie with very few black people in it.
2: That was the first thing I thought. Yeah.
1: Right. So
2: not because it's a girl's movie.
0: Right.
1: Exactly. So maybe it's, and this is, again, it's a hard thing to do because there aren't as many movies with black characters and a wide expression of black characters, but it's about finding age appropriate black media to expose this kid to and have him kind of grow up with.
0: Thank you, Leah.
1: Thanks, guys.
0: So, Shireen,
2: you
0: took on this last question.
2: Yep.
0: All right, fill me in. What's it about?
2: All right, this one is near and dear to my heart, a subject that I love. It's from a mother in New Mexico. Her name is Janeth. Mm-hmm. She wants her daughter to speak both Spanish and English fluently.
0: Mm-hmm. Okay, wait, real quick. Which languages do you speak, Shireen?
2: I speak Spanish and English, but I'm a receptive bilingual, which you're going to learn what that means.
0: That was a fast. Okay, all right.
2: Because I asked an expert to help me out with this question. Her name is Giuliana Melzi, and she researches language development amongst Latinx kids in the U.S., and she's raising her own daughter to be bilingual. She's originally from Peru, and she lives in New York City.
0: Okay.
3: I am a faculty member at New York University. I'm an associate professor of applied psychology.
2: All right, I'm going to read you the question. Here we go. It's from Janet. My husband and I are trying to raise our daughter in a bilingual environment. I speak primarily Spanish to her while we're in the home, which my husband supports and encourages.
4: However, when we are around people who don't understand Spanish, my husband thinks it's not polite to speak in a language which they don't understand. My worry is that if our child only hears Spanish in the home, she may think it's something to be ashamed about. She might think it's not as good as English.
2: How can we encourage her language development and preserve her heritage while also balancing social norms? Big question.
3: Good question.
2: First thing that I was curious about was this idea of raising a child in a bilingual environment. What does that mean to you?
3: For me, it means that you are supporting the development of both languages so that ultimately the child will be able to communicate and function in two languages. But I think you're also tapping a little bit on the connection between language and culture. So raising a child in a bilingual environment also means developing their biculturalism.
2: And how do you do that in a country where the dominant language is English?
3: Yes, and I think also we have to take a broader perspective because it's not only that the main language is English, but English is a very cool language worldwide. And so it has higher status than Spanish, and children are very attuned to that. When children see that certain languages have a lower status, they have less motivation to learn that language and to continue using that language.
2: And when does that happen? When they go to school?
3: I would venture to say that very early on. A true anecdote, my daughter, when she started school, and we are raising our daughter bilingually as well, when she started kindergarten,

0: And she went through a phase of not wanting to use Spanish when we got into the elevator and there were other people there who she guessed did not speak Spanish. And she was five.
1: So how did you push back on that with your own daughter?
0: So I continued speaking Spanish. And it so happened that around that time, she started her fascination with Shakira. was supported by the home environment. I started playing a lot of Shakira. She resonated with Shakira a lot, and I encouraged that, and so she outgrew it.
1: Oh, yeah. That's fantastic. So Shakira actually made Spanish cool for her and gave it that cool factor that you were talking about.
0: Yes.
1: So to answer this woman's question, she says here that her husband thinks it's not polite to speak in Spanish out in public when there are people around who don't understand Spanish. How would you respond to her husband?
0: I think that he's being socially aware, and I support that. I will tell you what I do, and I think that it works for us. So if we are outside in the street walking, we speak Spanish to our daughter only. If we go into a space where we are having a group gathering and there are people there that speak only English, let's imagine, and I want to say something to my daughter for her to do, so bring me the plate that's in the on the table, I would say that in Spanish. But if I want to communicate with a larger group of people, then I would use the common language, and that common language is English in that particular context. If you have been raising your child to identify you with a language, the moment that you start speaking in that other language, which is English, the child won't have the same need to communicate with you in the home language. And so then eventually that child will turn to what we call a receptive bilingual. She will understand the language, but she won't use it.
1: That's me. That's how I was raised.
0: It's very common.
1: Completely.
0: It's very common. The research actually shows that around preschool, what is most predictive of children's bilingual abilities is going to be how much they use a language. So creating opportunities for the child to be able to use that home language with peers, building play groups is critical.
1: So it's not just about speaking to your child in the home or even speaking to your child one-on-one in public. It's about also encouraging your child to speak to other people that maybe they're not related to in the quote-unquote home language.
0: Language is contextual, right? So certain vocabulary words are going to appear in certain contexts more than others. So in order for the child to develop linguistic skills, strong, well-developed linguistic skills, they need to be able to see the language in diverse contexts. Only speaking the language in the home, it's good, and I applaud that, but it's not going to be sufficient.
1: And what does it mean to be truly bilingual?
0: That's the $1 million question. I can tell you what bilingual is not.
1: Tell me that.
0: Yes. So a bilingual is not two monolinguals put together, right? I think that when we talk about bilingual children, we have this idealized idea that you're going to be able to function exactly the same in both languages.
1: Right.
0: And that doesn't exist.
1: Okay.
0: I mean, not really.
1: Well, that makes me feel better.
0: we have this idealized picture of what a bilingual is. And I think we try to meet that ideal, and it doesn't exist. If you're functional in two languages, you're bilingual.
1: Big thanks to Giuliana Melzi, an expert in bilingualism and an associate professor of applied psychology at NYU. Cue Shakira.
2: That's our show, but coming up on Life Kit, how to get financially naked with your partner.
3: I do think money talk scares a lot of couples, and I don't think it should have to.
2: This rerun was produced by Xavier Lopez. It was edited by Dalia Mortada, and our engineer was Robert Rodriguez. As for me, I'm Gene Demby, and as for you, well, you are listening to NPR.
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8: 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I'm Richard Dayub, your host for El Paso Primetime. 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
10: 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I'm Marielle Segarra.
11: When Vivian Tu first got financially naked in front of her partner, it was out of desperation. She and her roommate had moved into a roach-infested apartment in New York City.
3: These roaches were getting into everything. They were in our clothes. They were crawling all over our food. One of them died in our ice tray. Ultimately, we had to pay $8,000 in total, so for her, for me, to break our lease. And that was all of the money that I had saved after a year of working. And I had nothing left.
11: So she temporarily moved into her then-boyfriend, now-husband's apartment.
3: And I had to sit him down and I had to be like, I have no money. I am broke. I don't have any debt. This is how much I spend every month. I have nothing. I cannot afford to pay you rent. I don't know what to do. I have to get out of this apartment.
12: How long have y'all been seeing each other?
3: Oh, 30 days.
12: Oh my God.
3: 30 days. Terrible timing.
11: At the time, Vivian was working on Wall Street. Now she's a financial educator. And she says, while this was terrible timing,
3: it did lead to a very open conversation around our finances. And I think that's something that I really encourage couples to do, is to ensure that you're having these really brutally honest conversations sooner rather than later.
11: She calls that getting financially naked, because when you decide to spend your life with someone, you're likely getting naked in every other way, physically, emotionally, spiritually, politically. She says you should be talking that openly about money, too. You need to know the basics about each other's finances.
3: What you make, what you have, what you owe, and what you spend.
11: And to understand this person's goals around money, what they value, what they think is worth spending money on.
3: It is insane to me that people think love is enough. Love is not. You need to actually know that you can build with this person.
11: Now, you don't necessarily have to bear it all after the first date or after 30 days like Vivian did. You can break this down into steps using some of the common relationship stages as checkpoints. Vivian walks through those steps in her book, Well Endowed, and she shares them with us on this episode of Life Kit. Do you think that it's advisable to get financially naked while you're actually naked?
3: I think this might be a clothing required conversation at first, just because it's a very vulnerable conversation. As fun and, you know, silly as it sounds to be able to do this as like pillow talk, like I think it's a lot more effective if you're both focused. And I do think money talk scares a lot of couples, and I don't think it should have to. You can start money talk on the very first date. If enough money for your rest of your life fell into your lap tomorrow, what would you do for work? Would you still work? If I gave you $100,000 to plan a perfect 2-week vacation, what would that look like? Somebody who wants to go climb Mount Everest and someone who wants to go to the Maldives and lay on a beach for 2 weeks, these are two very different people. Mm-hmm. I think that having those fun money conversations early on makes it easier to be like, how much do you make? Because we're planning on moving in together. I need to know what the rent can be.
13: You've started with the casual dating side, which is like first date, second date, third date, anything actually right before you become maybe exclusive or committed to each other.
3: Yeah.
13: And in that realm, you're thinking mainly kind of fun discussion questions, but also you say in the book, you can discuss things like, what do you do for a living, obviously? How do you like to spend your time? What are your general career or school plans or goals?
3: Yeah. You want to be able to know what somebody's ambitions are. You want to be able to know what their 10-year plan is. Someone who's like, oh, I'm planning on going to grad school in California when you two currently live in New York. Are you ready to do that? Are you ready to move to California? Someone who says, oh, I would like to become a, you know, mogul of some sort in media or in business. You know they're going to be grinding. Are you cool with having less time for the two of you? Getting an understanding of what somebody's happily ever after looks like is very telling.
13: All right, takeaway one. You're in the early stages of dating. Exciting. Don't worry about diving too deep on finances here, but ask some basic questions like, what do they do for work? How do they like to spend their time? What are their career goals? You can also ask each other fun questions like, if you had unlimited money to plan a 2-week vacation, where would you go? What would it look like? Or if you were handed $1 million tomorrow, what would you do with it? And this doesn't have to feel like an interrogation. It's just a chance to know each other over time. When you're defining the relationship and you're saying like, we're going to get more serious, and very often that means becoming monogamous exclusive, what might you talk about before that, or when you're considering that?
3: I think there's some things to be said about having a conversation of like, oh, like, what are your dreams for your career? Like, do you want to buy a home? Do you want to live here forever? Are you planning on moving back to your hometown? These are money conversations that'll help guide the trajectory of your relationship, just to make sure that you're on the same financial page. I'm not someone who's like, you have to, you know, date someone who is really rich. You have to date someone who has no debt. That's not true. But you have to date someone who values a dollar the same way you do. My girlfriend has this phrase, and she's like hilarious, that dating is actually short for data. And that is your data collection period. So we are collecting data about this person. How do they spend their money? How do they spend their time? If you know that they are, you know, in a job where they don't make that much money, but every single weekend they're out blowing money on designer stuff, one, where is that money coming from? Or two, do they just have like crazy credit card debt? Mm-hmm. Both of which you probably need answers to. This data collection period is really when you can be smart and learn something about this person and decide if they're going to fit into your life and are there changes you're willing to make so that you can fit into theirs.
13: Yeah, and you say in the book some other things to discuss at this point are how each of you sees yourself with money. Like, do you see yourself as more of a spender or a saver? Or another way of putting that is like, are you into luxury? Are you more frugal with your money? Like, when is it worth it to spend money? What is your luxury, right? Versus where do you want to save?
3: Yeah.
13: And also you say like you can talk about how you're doing with your savings and your debt. Bringing that up, do you think that it helps to kind of say, here's my situation, and then let the other person share theirs?
3: Yes. I think if you go into a conversation and you're like, tell me something, it feels like an interrogation versus offering something up. It almost feels like an olive branch. Like, you are offering something, you are bringing something to the table, you are bringing new information, and allow them to reciprocate. In the same way that, you know, relationship counselors teach people in marriages to use I statements instead of you statements, it's the same thing.
13: Yeah.
3: Instead of being like, how much debt do you have? It's easier to be like, oh, by the way, I just wanted to let you know I may be on a little bit of a tighter budget next month because I'm making a large payment to my student loan or on my credit card. I have this much in debt and I'm hoping to have it paid off by XYZ date. Now they know what your financial situation is in that regard, but also you have a plan, you're going to make it happen, and you know, it's not going to necessarily negatively impact your relationship together.
13: Now, what if you share that and they're like, oh, okay, cool. And then they don't say anything about their debt.
3: I think at that point, you can then ask, because you've now offered something, you can say, by the way, do you have any credit card debt?
14: Yeah.
3: Or even something even better would be like, are there any months coming up that you might be, you know, feeling a little bit more tight financially that we should keep in mind together?
14: Mm-hmm. I can also imagine being like, things are going to be a little tight for me because I'm making this debt payment. But I was thinking, this could actually be a good time for us to talk about our finances.
3: Yeah.
14: Would you be open to that? To talking about how much debt each of us has and what kind of savings we have?
3: Yes, 100%. And I also will say, I get a lot of DMs from people that are like, I've brought it up and my partner is super, super resistant to talking about money. To me, that would have been a red flag. Like, yeah. I cannot be with this person. Because if we can't talk about money, how are we going to talk about raising a family?
14: Yeah.
3: How are we going to talk about buying a home? How are we going to be able to talk about buying a new car? How are we going to talk about any of this stuff?
14: Takeaway two, you've gone from casual dating to commitment, whatever that means for you. You're spending more time together, sharing a lot of meals and day-to-day activities, maybe planning joint adventures. This is a good moment to get more specific. Do either of you have debt? How much? How do you spend your money? How much do you make? These are questions you'll absolutely want to ask and answer before you move in together.
3: I think if you haven't had any money conversations up until this point, this is a really good, like, true up moment where you can get them all out, because this is now a point where you can no longer lie. When you go submit your information for a rental application, you actually have to show bank statements. You actually have to show proof of employment. You have to show proof of income. And so it's a really good time to talk about what you make, what you have, so assets, what you owe in terms of debt, and then what your expenses are every single month. That's the four square. It's what you make, what you have, what you owe, and what you spend. If you can talk about those four categories before moving in together, you should be in a good spot. And frankly, it'll make other conversations a lot easier.
14: Now, what might come up in this conversation that could make someone say, halt, I don't want to move in together, or I don't want to date you anymore?
3: For some people, high levels of credit card debt, that's going to be a burden on your relationship. This is also where you maybe find out that their spending every single month is vastly beyond their means. That's scary. You could find out that they have a family situation where they're being supported by their family, but that means there's puppet strings and caveats associated with everything. Maybe you don't want to be a part of that. Maybe you find out that they make a lot more or a lot less. You know, this is something that you would probably find out more throughout the relationship versus just during the move-in period. But like, if they're really controlling using that money, if you don't have a lot of it, or maybe they make so much less money than you anticipated that you're not necessarily feeling like you need to support their lifestyle, but like they can't even keep up with yours. I think these are all things to consider. For me, I am, you know, very confident in saying that like money does factor into my ability to see a life with someone.
14: Vivian, let's talk about marriage. What conversations about money do you need to have when you get engaged?
3: Well, I think if you're already engaged, you should be having all of those conversations we just discussed. But one thing that I really encourage people to try and avoid is any sort of financial infidelity. And people are like, what does that even mean? Financial infidelity is like when you make purchases and deliberately hide them, or you have some sort of debt that you are keeping from your partner, or you are, you know, even like when they show like in like TV dramas or movies or whatever, it's like the wife goes out and she like spends $5,000 on a shopping spree and then like hides the shoes in the closet. I actually think that's a really, really unhealthy thing to portray as normal. We absolutely should not be normalizing lying to our partners. I'm not saying that she shouldn't get to go out and buy shoes. I'm saying it shouldn't have to be a secret.
14: Yeah.
3: We shouldn't be hiding bank accounts. We shouldn't be hiding credit cards. It should all be out on the open and everybody should just be okay with it. And if they're not, that's a conversation you need to have.
14: When you are thinking about splitting your money or combining some part of your money, I mean, a lot of people don't even know where to begin with that. Do you create a joint checking account and savings account? Do you keep your own separate ones?
3: I like a yours, mine, and ours strategy and getting those numbers out in the open. So yours, mine, and ours is you have your money, I have my money, and then we agree to put in a percentage into a joint account consistently to help fund our expenses together. But also it means if I find out that like you are behind on your retirement, let's come up with a strategy so that we can help fix that. That doesn't necessarily mean I just automatically pay more for stuff, but maybe it does mean for a temporary period of time, you are putting more towards that one goal and we are pausing on another goal. What I don't want to have happen is you agree to pay for all of my debt, and then 2 weeks after the debt's paid for, I'm filing for divorce. That leads to a lot of resentment. You are not your partner's savior. Your partner needs to save themselves for you, for your relationship. And that's why I think it's really important to have chosen a partner who has a plan to get to where they want to be versus someone who's like helpless. I think there's a difference between dating someone with $10,000 of credit card debt versus dating someone who has $10,000 of credit card and a plan to pay it off.
14: Takeaway three, you've decided to get married. Congratulations. A couple things to keep in mind. Vivian says you and your partner should not be hiding financial information from each other. If you made a big purchase, you should be able to tell them, even if they don't agree with it or it doesn't match their priorities. If you have debt that you haven't told them about, you need to. Also, think about how you're going to split your money and seriously consider a yours, mine, and ours strategy. Of course, the money conversation shouldn't stop after you get married.
3: I think this is constantly just like goal setting. How big do we want our family to be? What's that going to cost? Where would we like to live long term? What does that look like? If you say, I want to have two kids, but then you only end up having one, that changes the calculus. Or say you have a pet, but then all of a sudden that pet, you know, has consistent health problems. That also changes the money calculus. Maybe it's, I wanted to retire here, but since my parents are also aging, maybe we consider moving here ahead of their retirement. That changes the calculus. So I think it's just constantly having this conversation. A money conversation is not a one and done. You don't get to do it and just be done with it. It's something that you have to have throughout the course of your life.
14: Yeah. And it occurs to me too that flexibility is an important thing to assess here. When situations change, when you're with your partner, do you find them to be flexible in how they problem solve or rigid? You know, like, well, you said this, so we're doing this.
3: Yeah.
14: Like if you have an aging parent who has dementia and like you need to be there to help them, are they going to see that as a huge burden and treat you badly because of it? Because it's not their parent?
3: Exactly.
14: Or are they the kind of person who's like, no, your burdens are mine too. We've agreed to be a we.
3: I think at the end of the day, this is just a conversation around, are you a good partner? Is your partner a good partner? And do you make a good pair?
14: Vivian, thank you so much for coming on the show.
3: Thank you so much for having me.
14: All right, time for a recap. Takeaway one, in the early stages of dating, don't worry about diving too deep on finances, but do ask basic questions like, what do they do for work? How do they like to spend their time? And what are their career goals? You can also use fun prompts like, if you were handed $1 million tomorrow, what would you do with it? Takeaway two, you've gone from casual dating to commitment. Now's the time to start sharing things like, do either of you have debt? How much? How do you spend your money? How much money do you make? How much do you each have in savings or investments? Those are questions you'll absolutely want to ask and answer before you move in together. And takeaway three, before you get married, Vivian says you and your partner should not be hiding financial information from each other. Also, think about how you're going to split your money and seriously consider a yours, mine, and ours strategy. And keep the conversations going once you tie the knot. Life will throw you curveballs, an unexpected third child, an illness in the family, a huge job opportunity in a new city. These all have financial implications, and hopefully you've chosen a partner who's able to talk through those things with you. This episode of Life Kit was produced by Claire Marie Schneider. Megan Kane is our senior supervising editor, and Beth Donovan is our executive producer. 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I'm Mariel Segarra. 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
17: For lasting impacts, efforts to conserve wildlife must address challenges faced by both human and non-human animals.
18: 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I'm Tom Linney.
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6: Today on Fronteras, much action taken on immigration enforcement in the U.S. has been through executive order because there hasn't been a change in immigration legislation in decades.
7: Because of that, and because of the difficulty of Congress in agreeing to anything, we have seen a lot of movements by presidents of both parties, I think at least since the Obama administration, really engaging in a lot of policymaking by executive action and extensive executive action, not little tweaks, like big major policy changes. Some of that ends up in the regulatory process, but a change in administration can be major changes to how our immigration system operates.
6: Why countries should lean more on foreign policy to better control irregular migration. Next time on Fronteras, after this break.
19: Live from NPR News in Washington, I'm Nora Rahm. The State Department says representatives from Israel and Lebanon will meet in Washington next week for 2 days of talks focused on long-term peace and security agreements. In the meantime, Israel continues carrying out attacks aimed at Hezbollah targets despite a ceasefire. NPR's Jana Raff reports.
20: The Israeli military says it targeted a Hezbollah weapons depot in the village of Tura. It says it took care to minimize civilian casualties, but those known killed in the attack were three women, an elderly disabled man, and a girl who were at home when the airstrike hit their three-story building. Israel did not provide proof of the weapons depot claim. It has intensified attacks lately ahead of talks expected in Washington next week with Lebanon. Lebanese state media says Israeli attacks, mostly in southern Lebanon, killed 35 people Friday, including three other children. The militant group Hezbollah has responded to the Israeli attacks with strikes on Israeli military targets. Jane Araf, NPR News, Beirut.
19: Tennessee has become the first state to approve new congressional maps after the U.S. Supreme Court paved the way to redraw majority black districts last week. The move is part of a broader Republican-led redistricting push unfolding across several southern states ahead of the midterms, including Louisiana and Virginia. Mariana Bacallao from member station WPLN reports.
21: The NAACP has filed an emergency petition against Tennessee's new maps, arguing that the state didn't have the authority to strike down a 50-year-old law that barred mid-decade redistricting. The new congressional maps split Memphis, the state's only majority black voting bloc, into three different districts. Protesters from the state's blue cities argue that this will take away the voice of voters who support Democrats, roughly a third of the state's population. Republicans say that the new maps will reflect the state's overall conservative bent and maintain that redistricting along party lines is legal. For NPR News, I'm Mariana Bacallao in Nashville.
19: A cruise ship hit by the Hanta virus is to arrive at Spain's Canary Islands tomorrow. The World Health Organization says the risk to residents there is low. Dr. Maria Van Kerkhove is the director of the WHO's Department of Epidemic and Pandemic Management. She says doctors will be there when the passengers and crew disembark.
22: The ship will anchor, and that there will be small boats that will take some of the passengers, and it will be done in a very choreographed, coordinated way, in a very protected way. Bring those passengers to shore. There will be a screening that will take place.
19: She says this is an outbreak on a ship, not the start of a COVID pandemic. Three people have died during the outbreak. You're listening to NPR News in Washington. Today is Victory Day in Russia to mark the defeat of Nazi Germany in World War II. The annual military parade was held in Red Square, but it was a scaled-down version. It didn't include tanks, missiles, and other heavy weapons for the first time in nearly 20 years. Commentators on state television said the equipment is needed more in Ukraine, where the war is in its fifth year. Finances at the U.S. Postal Service are still on shaky ground, as the mailing agency reports a net loss for the fifth quarter in a row. As NPR's Hansi Luong reports, USPS officials say the self-funded agency remains months away from running out of money.
0: The Postal Service relies on stamps and service fees, not tax dollars, to deliver mail 6 days a week to just about every address in the country. But with people sending a lot less mail than in past decades, USPS ended this fiscal year's second quarter with a net loss of $2 billion. Postmaster General David Steiner says USPS has already raised shipping prices, cut workers' hours, and stopped payments to its pension plan.
1: The Postal Service remains in a serious financial crisis. I communicated that plainly in front of Congress and our country in March, because I don't think that we serve anyone if we soften these realities.
0: Steiner says Congress should change laws to let the Postal Service borrow more money and reform its retirement plans. Hansi Luong, NPR News.
19: The Atlanta Braves announced today Hall of Fame manager Bobby Cox has died. He took over the last place Braves in 1990 and led the team to its first World Series win in 1995. Bobby Cox was 84. I'm Nora Rahm, NPR News.
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2: 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He returns now with Ghost Town. Set in 1970s New Jersey, Ghost Town centers on Jimmy Perini, a 13-year-old reeling from the death of his mother, and is written from the perspective of a middle-aged writer looking back on a series of events that changed his life. Tom Perata on this week's book show.
6: Welcome to Fronteras, a program that explores issues at the border and beyond through the lens of arts, culture, and history. I'm Norma Martinez with Texas Public Radio in San Antonio. The Trump administration has touted that there have been zero people with no legal status released into the U.S. Apprehensions at the southern border are at their lowest in decades, but they are still occurring. Around 8,200 apprehensions were reported by U.S. Customs and Border Protection in March 2026. That's an increase of nearly 2,000 from the previous month. Existing immigration laws notwithstanding, the Trump administration has conducted immigration enforcement through a variety of executive actions. Large buoys have been deployed along stretches of the Rio Grande, and more border walls are planned in parts of Texas ranging from Laredo to the Big Bend region. Immigration fellow at the George W. Bush Institute, Teresa Brown, argues that these policies only provide short-term solutions to irregular or illegal immigration.
7: So Congress has had a very difficult time agreeing on and passing immigration legislation. The last major changes to the legal immigration system were passed in 1990, something called the Immigration Act of 1990. So we're going back to the George H.W. Bush era. And the last changes to the enforcement system, including changes to how asylum works at the border, and we can talk about that, were made in 1996 under the Clinton administration. And since that time, there have been little things passed here and there, mostly after 9/11. There were changes to how the process worked and screening and vetting, tightening up things for counterterrorism purposes and criminal purposes. But really, the system as a whole hasn't really been updated in more than 40 years. And because of that, and because of the difficulty of Congress in agreeing to anything, we have seen a lot of movements by presidents of both parties, I think at least since the Obama administration, really engaging in a lot of policymaking by executive action and extensive executive action, not little tweaks, like big major policy changes, Some of that ends up in the regulatory process, but all of it is related to a specific administration. And what that has meant is that a change in administration can be major changes to how our immigration system operates. A lot of that has also ended up in the courts. It's being litigated, whether or not the administration had the authority to make those big changes, whether they did it according to the processes laid out in statute. And so the courts are also engaged in a lot of immigration policy right now, more so, I would say, than Congress.
6: And can you maybe delineate, you know, what can Congress control as opposed to what an executive order can do? I think a lot of confusion lies in there. You're talking, of course, about the litigation. There's a lot of trying to balance that out in the courts. But is there kind of a set sort of rule that Congress can, through existing immigration law, enforce versus what an executive order can do?
7: Sure. So the first thing that Congress can do is money. That's their number one role under the Constitution, is appropriations and spending money. And so they allocate how much money the executive branch can spend on any part of the government, including any part of the immigration system. And so by determining the amount of money that can be spent, they can influence how the system operates. If they put more money toward enforcement, then more enforcement can happen. If they put more money toward immigration courts and adjudication, then more immigration adjudications can happen, right? So Congress can do that. The president has a limited ability to move money around once Congress has allocated it, but Congress is ultimately the one that has the power of the purse strings, as they say. The second thing is that Congress sets forth the immigration law, which is codified under something called the Immigration and Nationality Act. It was first passed in 1952, and all of the changes to the law have been to that act. So the foundations are set in statute. The president has some discretion in terms of priorities for immigration enforcement, who and under what manner they can go after enforcing immigration law. They have some discretion in terms of things like parole programs, which is, you know, if someone is otherwise not eligible to come in, the executive branch can allow them to come in under specified circumstances as an exception. They also have the ability to keep people out. If somebody otherwise would be eligible to come in, the executive can decide for, you know, national interest reasons that we're not going to let them in. Those are probably the biggest discretionary areas. The executive branch also determines the ways in which the laws are carried out. So they do that both through regulations, which are issued by the different cabinet departments who oversee the law. And regulations, once they are implemented, can persist until another administration goes through the full, it's called notice and comment rulemaking process to change them. So they can have a longer shelf life than just one administration. Executive actions or executive orders, such as the president signs, this president especially has signed a lot of them, are directives to the executive branch agencies to carry out their functions in a particular way. And those can easily be overturned by another president. As a matter of fact, we've seen that the first executive actions that each of the last two presidents have made are to rescind executive actions of the previous presidents. So those can be changed rather quickly. And so that's sort of the hierarchy. Statute comes first. All of the regulations and executive actions that are taken have to fall within the scope granted to the president by Congress in statute.
6: Teresa Cardinal Brown is an immigration fellow with the George W. Bush Institute. She's the author of the article, More Than Borders, Smart Foreign Policy to Manage Migration. When we come back, how to address immigration through foreign policy.
7: But at the end of the day, it is about figuring out how we can best align our interests in managing migration with other countries' interests. And frankly, in some ways, helping other countries understand that managing migration is in their interest.
6: Our conversation continues next on Fronteras.
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23: Welcome to Fronteras. I'm Norma Martinez with Texas Public Radio in San Antonio. Immigration has become increasingly complex over the decades. Violence, war, poverty, and even climate change are driving millions of people around the world to seek opportunity elsewhere, often the U.S., Canada, or Europe. Because of this global movement, it's argued that a strong foreign policy foundation is likely more effective to address the root causes of migration than simply investing in border security. Teresa Cardinal Brown is an immigration fellow at the George W. Bush Institute. She's the author of the article, More Than Borders, Smart Foreign Policy to Manage Migration. She argues that foreign policy must play a central role to address the root causes of why people often risk their lives to migrate to the U.S.
7: So there's a couple of ways in which foreign policy implicates migration. One is what happens in other countries can force people to migrate. Those wars and natural disasters, changes in governments, repression in other countries can cause people to choose to migrate, to move to other countries, to come to the United States to seek protection, or if the economy is not great there, to seek employment and to better their lives. So what happens in other countries is ultimately, in one way, sort of a major factor in who migrates and how and where. And so the policies of the United States with regard to those issues in other countries can reduce those push factors or exacerbate those push factors in some cases. So that's one way in which foreign policy is directly related to migration. The other way is that we can make agreements with other countries to manage how migrants come to the United States. And this is particularly relevant when we think of migration in the Western Hemisphere that we experienced over the last decade or so. Many, many more migrants came to the U.S.-Mexico border than we had seen in any era previously. And they came from further away. They came from South America. They came from other parts of the world through Latin America to the border. And so really working with other countries to help them manage their own borders and figure out how they would address migrants who came to or through their countries is a way for us to manage the migrants who ultimately end up coming to the United States. The last thing that we can do on a foreign policy basis with regard to migration is agreements with countries to take back people who we determine can't stay in the United States or are deportable. And in general, we send people back to the countries they're from. But under international asylum law, we can't send somebody back to a country where they would likely face persecution or torture. So sometimes we seek agreements with other countries to send them to another country where they might be able to settle. Sometimes, as an exercise of expedience, we ask countries such as Mexico to take back people who are from other Latin American countries rather than sending them all the way back to their country because they came to the United States from Mexico. And so we argue that Mexico has some responsibility there. This administration has made many agreements with countries in far-flung places around the world, in Africa and Asia, to take people who we can't deport or we choose not to deport back to their home countries. That is being used as one way of trying to deter people from coming to the United States. But even under previous administrations, there were agreements such as the Biden administration made with Canada that said if somebody had arrived in Canada and then subsequently come to the United States to seek asylum, we'd send them back to Canada to seek asylum there. And Canada could do the same with us. And that's called a safe third country agreement. So there are many different angles where foreign policy and relations with other countries have an effect on how we manage migration and how migrants get to the United States.
23: That gets into some kind of fuzzy ethics, I think, in certain instances, because we hear again about, I know there was an instance where some asylum seekers would be sent back to maybe Central America to seek asylum there in a country, like you said, that they would be perhaps in danger of being prosecuted or imprisoned or killed. Or again, there's the deportation of people to a prison in El Salvador. So it's interesting how some of these agreements that are being made with third countries, like you say, are being more made to deter through fear.
7: Yeah. Different administrations have used their foreign policy efforts in different ways to manage migration. As I mentioned, Congress has the authority under the Constitution for appropriations, but foreign policy under the Constitution is given to the executive branch to lead. So it is the one area they do have sort of their power to use. So if you go back to, say, the Biden administration led the effort at the Summit of the Americas and urged other countries to cooperate in terms of managing migration, providing asylum opportunities for people in places other than the United States so that they all didn't feel like they had to come here. So he was much more looking at a collaborative model. The Trump administration tends to use a more coercive model. It's just like they threaten tariffs with Mexico unless they help them manage migration better. They do monetary agreements. So the agreement with El Salvador to take the Venezuelan migrants, for example, was a monetary one. We paid the country, and they've made agreements with countries in Africa to do the same, that we would pay them money to take back deportees. And the intentions are somewhat different. What the paper argues is that this is going to be a feature of migration management in the future. Like, we have tended to think about border security in the United States and immigration policy more generally as a domestic matter. Border security is a matter of what personnel and infrastructure and technologies we put at the border. And what the paper is ultimately arguing is that that's no longer sufficient. Like, we need to think about our border not as a line so much as a process. And what we can do and to help work with other countries to manage migration before it reaches our border will ultimately help us secure our borders better. That is something that we can learn lessons from how each administration has dealt with that, whether it's worked or not. Some of the things that both administrations have tried to do have been subject to litigation in the courts, as I mentioned. Although the executive branch does have more authority in foreign policy, the way they conduct that foreign policy, particularly as it applies to immigrants, can be subject to judicial review. So, for example, when President Trump sent the Venezuelans to El Salvador, that case was litigated, and eventually they were ordered to have at least some of those people returned to the United States or sent to other places, and they were eventually all sent to other places other than El Salvador. It's not, you know, without controversy the way these things have happened, but the point is that if we are going to think more comprehensively about immigration and migration policy, we need to incorporate foreign policy as a primary lever in managing it now and in the future.
23: So what are some of the ways that policymakers might want to consider? You do lay out a few points in your article.
7: Yeah. So one of the foundations of foreign policy is that it's not all about what we want. The other countries are sovereign as well, and they have their own interests. So how do we align those interests to get cooperation? And again, you know, some administrations, such as the Trump administration, tend to use coercion, threats of tariffs and other withholding of foreign aid, for example, and others try to use cooperation. Both are legitimate foreign policy tools, and both can be used in different circumstances as appropriate. But at the end of the day, it is about figuring out how we can best align our interests in managing migration with other countries' interests. And frankly, in some ways, helping the other countries understand that managing migration is in their interests. They may not have seen that before, and they may not have considered that. So that's one big thing. I think the other thing is that Department of Homeland Security and State Department need to work together. The State Department obviously is the federal government's lead in foreign policy, but the Department of Homeland Security is the agency that ultimately is responsible for migration and borders and has the expertise. And how can the two agencies work together to develop relationships with countries that support the Homeland Security mission of managing migration and borders? We use our intelligence differently, right? So our foreign intelligence collection can help us understand when migration is happening and where and who is facilitating it. This is very important. I think something that a lot of people don't understand is the extent to which transnational criminal organizations have become much more involved in helping migrants move through borders. Human smuggling has become a major moneymaker for them. And so our intelligence communities, which follow these organizations who also traffic in drugs and contraband and other things, can help identify when and where migration is happening so we can start working before people show up the border. And then it's thinking about those factors that push people to migrate. So that involves even like our Commerce Department and how we can encourage investment in those countries to better the circumstances there so that migrants don't feel like they have to move. And lastly, it is when we use our foreign aid dollars, our development dollars, are they partially or in main aimed at, again, helping people do better where they are so that they don't feel migration is a necessity? And how can we better align those investments with the goal of reducing migration flows? All of those are really important foreign policy aspects that have significant potential to impact how many people and who eventually does come to our border.
23: Well, it seems that now that there's been this relative halt, I'm not going to say it's completely halted, but immigration, irregular immigration has essentially been slowed down to a crawl at the borders. And now immigration enforcement is now more interior. So, you know, we're talking about borders. The borders have moved the whole country. It's now a border. And it seems like the enforcement is now being placed on individuals who have been living in the U.S. without legal status and trying to rapidly deport them. So they're not the ones who are crossing. They're the ones who are already here. How would foreign policy play a part in this type of interior enforcement?
7: So one of the things that I mentioned is that when we seek to deport somebody, we usually try to deport them to their home country. Not every country is cooperative in that effort. Some countries make it very difficult to deport their citizens back to them, particularly if those citizens have been convicted of crimes. But they will slow or deny travel documents or even acknowledging that this person is a citizen of their country, and or denying the ability of the United States to, you know, send an airplane with deportees into their territory. And so when that happens, obviously there's diplomatic efforts made to try to encourage those countries to take back citizens that the United States has ordered deported. And so those are diplomatic efforts in the first place. The second place is when that is not possible, agreements with other countries to send deportees there. And those have to be bilateral agreements. The United States doesn't unilaterally drop people in other territories. So they may say, yes, you can send some people here, but we'll only take people of certain nationalities, or we'll only take a certain number, no more than X number. Sometimes there's money exchanged. As I mentioned, the Trump administration has made agreements where they would pay countries to take some deportees. All of those are international negotiations, foreign policy efforts. The other foreign policy effort I will say is that many countries, Mexico in particular, have consular networks inside the United States to help oversee how their citizens are treated if they are arrested and put in detention. And so that can create some diplomatic friction for those countries that are looking out for their own citizens, even as they are in the process of being put forward for deportation in the United States.
23: Well, Teresa Cardinal Brown, thank you so much for taking the time to talk to us today on Fronteras.
7: You're quite welcome.
23: Teresa Cardinal Brown is an immigration fellow with the George W. Bush Institute. She's the author of the article More Than Borders, Smart Foreign Policy to Manage Migration. A link to the article is at tpr.org. Fronteras editors are Dan Katz and Yvette Benavides. Cheranga Cakewalk composed our theme music. Hear past episodes at tpr.org and on the Fronteras podcast. I'm Norma Martinez with Texas Public Radio in San Antonio. 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

0: This is Prime Time on KTEP, a program that focuses on economic development, mobility, security, and quality of life issues in El Paso and surrounding areas.
1: Good afternoon and welcome to another episode of El Paso Prime Time. I'm Richard Dayu, Thunderbird Management Consultant, your host. And today we have the pleasure of bringing back on the show for a second time two individuals who we have a great relationship with here at KTEP, and that is the West Texas Region Chief for the Department of Public Safety, Joe Sanchez, and Media and Communications Lieutenant, Elizabeth Carter. Thank you both for coming back on the show with us.
2: Thank you for bringing us back.
1: You bet. We spoke when I ran into you at lunch a few weeks back, and first thing you said to me was, so much has happened between the last time we were on nearly 2 years ago and now. I said, well, let's fix it. Let's get that information out. And we have so much to talk about. But before we do, if you couldn't, just for a second or two, share with our listening audience, many of whom may not have heard your first interview, mm-hmm. as to what your backgrounds are and your roles within DPS.
2: Okay. So this is going into my fifth year of being the region chief for the West Texas region. So what that means for my role is I cover 36 counties. We split up the state into seven regions. Our region, which El Paso is in, is the West Texas region, or we call Region 4. So I'm responsible for oversight over the 36 counties that has to do anything with the Texas Department of Public Safety, which includes Highway Patrol, Criminal Investigations Division, Texas Rangers, our Aircraft Division, Crime Lab, Driver's License, and, you know, a few other divisions.
1: That's incredible. I'm just curious. Is our region the largest in the state?
2: Geographically, we are right below the Northwest Texas region, which is Lubbock and Amarillo. So they have a little bit more square mileage than we do.
1: Okay.
2: But it's between us and them.
1: I'll be darned. Well, that's pretty significant. Lieutenant?
3: Yes, I have served in this specific position since May of 2016. I've served 16 and a half years on the department. Been very blessed to be in this position. I currently cover 36 counties as well, which is the West Texas region, with myself and a team of four other PIOs. And we cover media relations as well as all the safety programs. We offer a lot of safety programs because we are the ones that educate and inform the public.
1: Thank you. So big piece of ground.
2: Yes.
1: How do you normally, I mean, you have to travel to all these counties, correct? As part of your job?
2: At some point.
1: Yes, right. I'm getting, so do you normally do you have to drive it? Do you fly it? Do you, combination of the two? That's a lot of ground. A lot of ground to cover.
2: Yeah, it's a combination of the two. It just depends on what I have going on, you know, as far as meetings and operations and some. But there's been times where I have to go to Midland for something that day. I'll fly over there and then fly back. San Angelo, same thing.
1: Yeah.
2: A lot of times I try and incorporate, you know, the trips of I'm going to Austin for a region chief's meeting or a chief's meeting. You know, I'll make it a 2 day trip or 3 day trip, stop in Midland, stop in San Angelo, visit some of the offices. I always make it a point, especially if I see one of my guys on the side of the road on a traffic stop, to kind of roll up behind them, you know, just for officer safety, but then also to introduce myself and, you know, get to know my troopers.
1: That's great. That's good to know. So as we talked before we went on the air about the magnitude of your responsibilities and all the changes that have occurred, so maybe without further ado, we jump right in. You mentioned Operation Lone Star when we were talking before the show.
2: Yes.
1: If you could touch on that a little bit.
2: So last time that we spoke, Operation Lone Star, the state of Texas, you know, Texas Department of Public Safety, along with Texas Guard, were on the front lines of the border trying to help out with the mass migration that we had for those past 4 years. Since we last spoke, of course, you know, we got a new president in office. You heard. So since that time, you know, it's been President Trump's initiative to secure the border, which he did within, you know, months of him getting back into office. And so now we have Border Patrol, you know, Customs, you know, Homeland Security, along with the National Guard and Department of Defense out there now securing the border. So that relieved our personnel from being on the front lines. And so now we're back out doing patrols, but still assisting our federal partners in any capacity.

0: It has to do with border security.
1: And so pursuing that conversation, you talked about some of your top priorities. And among those, you mentioned to me increasing public safety, if you wouldn't mind.
0: Sure.
1: Expanding on that a bit.
0: You know, during the time that we're working Operation Lone Star on the front lines, there was a lot of our, especially our rural communities that we had to neglect, you know, and kind of put off because we had to secure the border. So now we're getting back out into our rural communities, trying helping out with patrolling and also combating, you know, transnational crime. You know, part of that patrolling is to try and decrease accidents, you know, especially in the Midland Odessa area where we have a lot of heavy fracking going on right now. The oil industry is booming. You know, there's a lot of commercial traffic out there. You know, the infrastructure does not support the amount of industry that we have out there.
1: It absolutely does not. And I've had to drive through that Midland-Odessa area on numerous occasions on my way to North Texas, Denton area. Mm-hmm. And as you drive through those towns with all those semis, it gets your attention.
0: Oh, it does. It does. It's unbelievable. You know, and if you ever watch that TV series Landman, I don't know if you've seen it or not.
1: Oh, yeah.
0: With Billy Bob Thornton.
1: We're addicted to it.
0: That gives you a true perspective of what goes on in that area.
1: That's incredible. Yeah. As well as the issues you mentioned, the smuggling and the cartels. So there's that aspect of it as well. So have you noticed a positive impact since you've been able to spend more time in those so-called rural areas?
0: Right. And I'll say this, Midland Odessa is not part of that rural area, but
1: of course
0: it is an area or
1: it's
0: a district.
1: It's in the region.
0: Right. It's in the region, but it's a district that we haven't been able to patrol like we used to in the past. But I will tell you that with our increased traffic, especially on the commercial vehicle side, we make it a point monthly to do 2 to 5 day operations concentrating on commercial vehicles, which that has helped decrease accidents a lot in that area. Matter of fact, part of that was something that hit us pretty hard was a couple years ago, we had a trooper that was killed out in Odessa.
1: I remember.
0: You remember that. So, you know, that kind of drew the awareness of, you know what, we really need to get back and try and figure out how we can do patrolling operations at the same time securing our border. But now that we don't have that primary responsibility securing the border, it makes it a lot easier to go back to patrol.
1: So what does that involve in terms of the semis and all that? What does that actually
0: involve? So what we do is we look at it from an analytical way. We look at our high threat areas or our hot spots where we have increased traffic accidents. And then what we do is we kind of surge that area with multiple troopers, you know, to concentrate on trying to go back out there and emphasize the importance of traffic law, you know, by pulling vehicles over, weighing trucks. We'll do inspection stations to weigh trucks and make sure that they're in compliance with DOT standards. So that sends a message. We also, out in the Mentone area in Loving County, we built a scale station out there. Well, I say we. Loving County built a scale station for us to be out there to be able to inspect all those trucks. If you've never been out to Loving County, which I guarantee you most of your audience has not, it's a total nightmare. It's a total nightmare when you go out there. It's amazing to see the industry working out there, but that's where all the fracking is going on right now is in that Delaware Basin.
1: Yeah, it's a balance between economic growth and all the pains that go along with it. And you just mentioned some of those pains, right? The increased traffic safety issues, mm-hmm. et cetera. So in addition to that, and you talked about so many different priorities, this is your cue, Lieutenant, increasing and reengaging with the communities.
2: Yes, absolutely. That's our specialty. We love to go out there and educate the public. And we always encourage them to go through their local DPS office. We have PIO sergeants throughout the state, but specifically here in the West Texas region, we have a slew of different programs that are offered at no charge. It's more of coordinating a date and a time for one of our sergeants to come out and coordinate. I know in the Midland area, we have Sergeant Stephen Blanco. He works very well with the trucking industries and any organization out there when it comes to traffic safety. He's also on the coalition where they are actively combating and trying to prevent crashes from happening.
1: So PIO is a public information officer. The same thing they refer to them as in the military. Curiosity, though, if someone listening is representing an organization or a group and would be interested in having some kind of a presentation, how would they go about reaching out?
2: Yes, sir. So they can contact the local DPS office, say, here in El Paso, the one in San Angelo, or the one in Midland, and they will be directed to one of the PIO sergeants. Again, we have that dual responsibility of educating as well as funneling and filtering through requests. And, of course, we also encourage the troopers to come with us if they're available, because that gives them that exposure to their communities, and then they make more connections. But again, it's traffic safety, CRAZE, which is a civilian response to active shooter events. We do Stop the Bleed classes. We actually do that a lot. And again, it's no charge to the public.
1: Great. Thank you for sharing that. We didn't talk about this before we went on the air this time, but the last time you and I briefly spoke about your partnerships with the other law enforcement agencies across the southern border, which I think we're kind of unique in that regard, because I haven't spoken to anyone in leadership in any of those organizations that haven't sung the praises of the collaboration that all of you share with one another.
0: Right. So that's one of our key components right there, is having those relationships. And at the leadership level, you know, we make it a point to meet with each other on a regular basis. We don't hesitate to pick up the phone. We all know each other by first name basis. We all consider each other friends. I mean, to the point that when we get together, sometimes it's not just talking about business, but also talking about our personal lives. So we actually built friendships amongst leadership, which has trickled down all the way down to the line level. And it's unique when you see, like, when we have a DWI task force, right, and you look on a social media page, you know, and the sheriff's department might be leading the task force, but when you look at the arrest and the activity that's going on, you don't just see the sheriff's department, but you see the police department, you see the other police departments in the surrounding areas, you see us, you see Border Patrol. It's very unique. I mean, you have an incident, and it doesn't take long before you have every single member from every agency out there trying to help and take care of the problem. It's a relief. I think one of the biggest things that we always talk about as leaders is we're not concerned about how many people are going to show up. We're concerned about if we have too many people showing up and how are we going to manage that? Yeah, because everybody wants to help.
1: That's a great problem to have, isn't it?
2: Yes,
1: it absolutely. And so that actually segues into, because this is the boots on the ground part of our conversation. This is the relationship building and how that translates into better public safety, right?
2: Correct.
1: But now we want to talk about some of the technologies that you mentioned to us before we went on the air that are helping you do your jobs better. So whoever wants to take that, please.
0: I'll start off with it, and then I'll have Lieutenant Carter elaborate a little bit. But last time we spoke, we talked a lot about pursuits, right, and why that was happening, what was going on. Since then, we had talked about the technology that's out there. So we've actually started to deploy some of that technology. One of the things that Lieutenant Carter will talk about is the grappler. And then the other thing is the Star Chaser. And so I'll have her touch on both of those items that we've installed in our units. And it's very unique because we're the only agency in this region that has those tools right now. The other agencies are looking into it. So we've actually been at the forefront in testing this equipment and actually deploying it and seeing the success of it.
1: Lieutenant.
2: So the grappler, it's one of our newest tools that we're using. It's a specialized law enforcement tool that is going to safely stop pursuits. So basically, it's part of the police unit. It's installed. Obviously, our troopers, you've probably seen over time in the last few years, at least here in El Paso, that when we do a pursuit, you've probably heard of the stop sticks or the pit maneuver, which is the precision immobilization technique when they're trying to basically get the vehicle off track to where they can come to a stopping point. And usually when the trooper has the ability to do the pit maneuver, you have multiple officers or agents in the background waiting to apprehend said bad guy or suspect, right? So if that is unsuccessful for whatever reason or it's not safe to do that, then they also have the option to do the grappler deployment, which they will get up behind the vehicle and that netting will deploy from the front of their unit. It will basically grab a hold of that tire and it will stop the vehicle in place. So instead of it going on for long periods of time, we're trying to stop it safely.
1: That's good to hear. And I'm being a little bit humorous here for a second, but I don't think any of our listeners are criminals, but I could be wrong. And if you are and you're listening, pay attention because they're coming to get you, right? So continuing with discussing some of your initiatives, including your recruitment, where you all stand in terms of having enough officers, mm-hmm. please?
2: Yeah, so recruiting, we're actually doing a great job recruiting. We are actually up when it comes to recruiting as far as percentages. We just had a class graduate on the 20th. And we had 122 graduate. And just to kind of put it into perspective, we had over 1,600 applicants apply for that one school. And only
1: 1,600 and 122 graduate.
2: Correct.
1: So you were definitely screening them well.
2: Absolutely. It's very competitive. We also encourage those that are interested to connect with the DPS recruiter because they will set them up when it comes to preparation for their testing, whether it's physical or their written test. Because when they come on and they apply, they are going to be expected to show up to a local track, run a mile and a half, and then have a 30-minute rest period, and then they will do what's called the 4-minute rower machine test, and that's very exhausting. It's going to exhaust your upper and lower extremities.
1: I like that. I wish we did that in more other areas of our community, right? To make get our folks a little better shape, as we just joked before we went on the air about someone breathing hard as mm-hmm. they came up the stairs, not mentioning any names. So in terms of your equipment, it's obviously going very well.
2: Yes.
1: So you have sufficient staffing, but you're continuing to try and grow it so that you can backfill as troopers retire when they're eligible,
2: mm-hmm.
1: right?
2: And I do want to mention that, of course, you have to be 21 by the time you graduate our academy. It's held in Austin. And we absolutely welcome our veterans. We do not have an age limit. So that's very important to note. I do get asked that quite often.
1: You don't have an age limit.
2: No age limit.
1: So theoretically, I could apply.
2: Yes. Absolutely.
0: As long as you can pass all the testing, you're good to go.
1: And then we really have a reason to be frightened, wouldn't we? Okay, fair enough. So other initiatives that you want to talk about that you mentioned before we went on the air?
2: Yes. So obviously we have safety topics each month that we cover. This month is actually pretty busy. It's National Distracted Driving Awareness. So obviously we really want to encourage people to limit the distractions in their vehicle. It's very difficult to drive as it is right now. People don't see it as that, but it's a very difficult task. And we just encourage folks to put whatever distractions they have down, including the cell phone.
1: Especially the cell phone.
2: Yes.
1: Yeah. I mean, it used to be, you'd think people were crazy as you're on the freeway, or I would, because you looked over and they were eating a hamburger while they were driving. That's like pales in comparison to mm-hmm. I just don't get how people would have their phone looking at it while they're driving.
0: Well, that's what happened with Trooper Kevin Armendariz Vasquez. Is he went out there to go help his partner in Odessa work an accident, and there was a lady that was on her cell phone, which we proved. Mm-hmm. You know, thank goodness to the Rangers and their investigative skills, proved that she was on her phone. And because she was on her phone, did not see the patrol car in front of her, hit the patrol car, which, you know, killed our trooper. And it's very important. I mean, people don't realize that. They want to read their phone. They want to get that last message out. But is it worth your life or somebody else's life?
1: And the answer is obviously no. But right. it astounds me. Of course, there was a time, maybe the laws have changed. I can recall that at one point we had a statute statewide that prohibits the use of cell phones while driving. But I guess that thing went away, or they're just ignoring it completely.
2: I think it's just now it's the phone is the way we communicate, but there's ways to put it aside while you're driving. To me, if it's that important, maybe you need to pull over.
1: Yeah, pull over. Mm-hmm. Right? I get prompts on my screen all the time, text message, and I just ignore it. I mean, what am I going to do, read the text message while I'm driving? Yeah. I'm a bad enough driver as it is. So in the 10 minutes that we roughly have left, I know you wanted to talk a little bit about crime. And also wanted to talk a little bit about the future of DPS. So I want to make sure we have time for both of those.
0: Well, I'll talk about the future of the region. You know, one of the milestones we hit last year was finally securing land for the regional headquarters in El Paso. So that regional headquarters, again, represents the region of, you know, 36 counties. So what we don't have yet is the money for the building. We secured the land, But now we got to get the money for the building. And why that's important? You know, that's important for several reasons, but the number one importance is our crime lab. So currently our crime lab that's made up of roughly about 25 scientists and chemists, they're in a small room trying to work all this evidence coming from the 9 different counties that they represent out of the El Paso crime lab, which also represents multiple agencies across those 9 counties, to include sheriff's departments, police departments, El Paso Police Department, one of our primary customers. And it's very important that they're able to have the room and the equipment and the amount of personnel to process that evidence, because, as you know, that evidence is very crucial in either showing proof of a crime, or it could be, in another way, help relieve somebody that was potentially a suspect that wasn't actually involved in the crime. So it's very crucial to have that. So that's one of our priorities going into this session. You know, as far as, you know, regional perspective, you know, we're getting back out there and increasing our public safety, having that public safety and security, being out there, being visible, and, you know, going back to investigating those transnational crimes. Protecting the home front and critical infrastructure has become very important, especially with what's going on currently in the world. We're taking extra precautions and making sure that our critical infrastructure is protected and secured, which means, you know, doing more investigations, more patrolling out in those areas, and constantly keeping up with intelligence and tracking down any type of information that's going on social media, which that we can also talk about our iWatch.
2: Correct.
1: Please do.
2: So iWatch is a free option to utilize, but it's one more option the public can report illegal or suspicious activity. Like if you have someone posting something that is a threat to life, say on social media, or you have a stranger walking up asking about specifics on a infrastructure, on blueprints or exits and entrances, and something that seems very strange or off, that is another avenue that they can take to report suspicious activity. It could be on the website. There's also a number associated with that that I can share, as well as the app. They can just download the iWatch Texas app.
1: So when is iWatch EYE, or is it the personal pronoun I?
2: It's just the letter I, and then watch, and then Texas spelled out.
1: iWatch
2: Texas.
1: Texas, and that's an app you can get.
2: Correct.
1: And then they can just report suspicious activity.
2: Yes, and it's also noteworthy. Sort of
1: if you see something, say something, right?
0: Yes.
2: Absolutely.
0: Yes, sir.
2: It's also noteworthy to know that it's anonymous. You can put your information, or you can do it anonymously.
1: That's really helpful information to share. And I think most people, maybe not everybody, are aware, especially with these personal devices we just spoke about, they're reading a lot of news information, and there's a lot of crazy things going on. And, of course, everybody thinks, well, El Paso, we're safe here. They have to worry in D.C., but you have all of our power system that mm-hmm. controls pretty much everything. What will we do without electricity, mm-hmm. right? Our water system, those are the kinds of infrastructure pieces, the gas system as well. Those are major infrastructure that have to be protected, not only for public safety, but also in order for us to operate our day-to-day lives.
2: Mm-hmm.
1: And you're right. In this day and age, there's just a lot of folks out there who spend way too much time online and envision themselves doing all sorts of strange things. So thank you for sharing that, Lieutenant. And then maybe some closing thoughts before we wrap up the show.
0: Closing thoughts? Well, hey, we're here to serve you all. Just want the audience to know that everything that our folks do every single day is with their best interest in mind. Looking at this career, law enforcement, that goes with us and any other agency, I think it's very important that the audience know that less than 1% of this population in this country is willing to put on a badge and carry a gun. And every day that they wake up in the morning is they're going out there to protect, and that's all they care about. They put their heart and soul into this job, and, you know, if anything, always take time to, you know, thank our officers for what they do, because what they do is very big. You know, to want to get up there and say, hey, I'm willing to sacrifice my life for somebody else, man, that is a purpose and that is a blessing.
1: Thank you for saying that. That's a very profound statement that needs to be repeated, in my view, more and more often, especially in the age we're living in today. We've gone through all the politics, and we continue to go through all the politics of the border, and, you know, whether you agree or disagree with whichever administration's in charge and you know, our safety, et cetera. The reality of it is you all in uniform, our service members in uniform, are doing what they must do in order to protect our freedoms, our safety as well. So that's my public announcement for the day, my little preaching. But thank you for saying that, sir. For those of you who tuned in maybe a moment or two late, we are interviewing today Joe Sanchez, who is the West Texas Region Chief for the Department of Public Safety, and Lieutenant Elizabeth Carter, Media and Communications Lieutenant for the DPS. Thank you both for being on the show. Thank you for all that you do for our community and for our region. 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
9: The people of France really adore their children. Even in big city Paris, complete strangers will often provide helpful advice on how to be a good mother. That's what a pregnant American discovered when an elderly gentleman stopped her on the street.
10: He took my hand in his and he told me he thought I looked beautiful. And then he thanked me for making a new French citizen.
9: Hi, I'm Rick Steves. Today, it's a Mother's Day edition of Travel with Rick Steves. American Mary Barone tells us what it's like marrying into French culture and talks about the joys and challenges of raising a child in Paris. And another young American mother, Jennifer Wilson, joins us to share her family's adventure, moving everybody to a tiny rustic village in Croatia, where her ancestors came from.
11: The neighbors had a cow on the first floor of their house, and the gathering space was sort of the cafe bar in the middle of town.
9: That and some special tributes to our mothers. It's just ahead on Travel with Rick Steves.
12: Live from NPR News in Washington, I'm Nora Rahm. The war in Iran is now in its 10th week. There's a ceasefire in effect, but both sides continue to block the Strait of Hormuz. Iran has been reviewing a U.S. proposed agreement for days. Mehrzad Boroujerdi is with Missouri University of Science and Technology. He doesn't see an agreement anytime soon.
13: The law of unintended consequences has taken hold. The war has basically produced a more radical and increasingly confident leadership in Iran that believes it can outlast U.S. political will while sustaining domestic repression to suppress internal resistance.
12: He was interviewed on NPR's Weekend Edition. Russia is commemorating the anniversary of the Soviet Union's victory over Nazi Germany. The celebrations on Red Square were scaled back amid concerns over Ukrainian drone strikes. NPR's Charles Maines reports.
14: For the first time in nearly 20 years, the Victory Day parade on Red Square featured no tanks, missiles, or nuclear launchers, a reflection of Kremlin fears of Ukrainian drone strikes that proved unnecessary. Both Moscow and Kyiv agreed to a three-day ceasefire following a last-minute appeal from President Trump, and there were no disruptions to the Red Square ceremony. Yet in a combative speech before troops, President Vladimir Putin made clear Russia intended to continue military operations. Invoking the Soviet victory, Putin insisted Russians were united in a just cause against an aggressive Ukraine backed by NATO. That despite polls that show growing public fatigue with the conflict now in its fifth year. Charles Maines, NPR News.
12: A cruise ship hit by the Hanta virus is to arrive at Spain's Canary Islands tomorrow. Three people have died. There are 17 Americans on the ship who will be sent to the University of Nebraska to be monitored. The CDC says the risk of infection to the American public is low. At Denver International Airport, a packed Frontier Airlines flight was aborted just before takeoff last night. The plane struck a pedestrian, sparking a fire on board. NPR's Amy Held reports.
15: Just 2 minutes after an unidentified person jumped a perimeter fence and walked across the runway, a departing flight hit and killed them, Denver Airport said in a statement. 224 passengers and 7 crew were about to take off for L.A.
16: We're stopping on the runway. We just hit somebody. We have an engine fire.
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17: We've got smoke in the aircraft. We're going to evacuate on the runway.
15: Passengers got out on slides. Five people were hospitalized with minor injuries. The FAA says hundreds of runway incursions, including those with other planes and vehicles, happen every year. It's worked to reduce them with enhanced lighting and signage at airports, including at Denver. Amy Held, NPR News.
12: You're listening to NPR News in Washington. The U.S. is facing a child care crisis as operating costs and tuition continue to rise, leaving families with few affordable options. Some cities are looking to remove red tape on new child care centers. Cynthia Abrams from member station WPLN reports.
18: Nashville has decided to give proposals for new child care centers priority in the zoning process. The city is also looking to ease regulations for facilities, making it simply easier to open one. City leaders, like Mayor Freddie O'Connell, hope that removing bureaucratic hurdles could increase supply and have positive ripple effects.
19: This isn't just a child care problem, it's a workforce problem and ultimately an economic and family and household problem. Because when a Nashville parent can't find care, it is much harder to go to work.
18: Similar approaches have been considered in other states, including California, Washington State, New Hampshire, and Colorado. For NPR News, I'm Cynthia Abrams in Nashville.
12: The search continues in Indonesia for the bodies of two hikers caught in a volcano eruption early yesterday. The hikers were about to ascend Mount Tukono despite safety restrictions. The body of another hiker has been recovered. Urban artists from 17 countries are creating art at a former ironworks in Germany. The site's a maze of chimneys and furnaces for artists to incorporate into their work. British artist Remy Ruff spoke to the AP.
20: It's so dusty and it's so old, but it's beautiful. You know, there's beauty in decay.
12: There are still signs posted, danger of crushing. This is NPR.
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5: Years ago, Seattleite Mary Campbell married a Frenchman she met while working at Rick Steves Europe. They're now raising a family in Paris. In just a bit, Mary lets us in on a few French expectations for being a young mother. And Jennifer Wilson tells us what happened when her family opted out of their busy American life in Des Moines and relocated to a small village that time forgot in the mountains of Croatia. By the way, we're proud to note that this week's Mother's Day edition of Travel with Rick Steves won the top Lowell Thomas Award for audio from the Society of American Travel Writers back when it first aired in 2013. I'd like to open by sharing a few thoughts about my own mother, June Steves. She had passed away just a few months earlier. My mom was my first travel partner ever. It was 1969, and I was a wide-eyed 14-year-old when she introduced me to Europe. As my dad was busy doing business with European piano builders, he imported pianos, my mother and I immersed ourselves in the wonders of Europe. On that first dip into Europe, we'd watch Dutch bicyclists gather at a stoplight on the way to the fields, wooden shoes filling their little handlebar baskets. Venturing into our first subway ride ever, we found our way to a stop called Trocadero, emerged, turned the corner, and set eyes for the first time on the jaw-dropping Eiffel Tower.
9: Together, we puzzled at neoclassical buildings that looked both new and ancient. We collected souvenir pins to fill my Bavarian felt hat. When friends in Germany gave us a tin of white asparagus, we opened it and marveled together at what looked like a rare albino vegetable. And with Norwegian relatives, we traveled to the fjord where we found the actual house from where my mother's mother left for the new land. In her case, Canada. On that first trip, I was attached to my mom. Literally, as back then, a mother and her child could share the same passport. And flying home from that first foreign adventure, I have a hunch my mom knew that she planted in me a seed, one that would sprout into a lifelong passion for travel. One of my favorite photos is of me and my mom with our hosts in Austria, in a dusty village on the border of communist Hungary. It was 1969. Mom had just introduced me to a man who claimed to have witnessed the assassination of Archduke Franz Ferdinand in 1914, which kicked off World War I. Whether he actually saw it or not, the story had me wide-eyed. And when I look back on it, I think that may have been the pivotal moment in my life. It directed me toward my history degree and a passion for learning and teaching through thoughtful travel that has stayed with me to this day. June Steves was born of Norwegian immigrants Harold and Erna Fremmerly on June 29, 1931, in Edmonton, Alberta. They eventually moved to Seattle, where Mom fell in love with my dad, Dick Steves. The romance produced three children, me and my two sisters, as well as six grandchildren, and proved to be lifelong. Their relationship only seemed to be strengthened when, several years ago, Mom developed Alzheimer's and Dad never left her side. In my mom's family, being of good stock was the ultimate compliment. Her mom and her mom's mom always talked about it. It must be a Norwegian thing. Good stock to survive a hard life. It was as if offspring were like plants that needed to survive a winter snow. Mom certainly was good stock. In fact, my fear was that her tough Norwegian body would long outlive her Alzheimer's brain. In that regard, her death was both timely and a blessing. A week after Christmas, I got a call that Mom had been taken to the hospital. First diagnosis, pneumonia. But it was worse. A few minutes later, we learned she had had a heart attack and would need a pacemaker. Half an hour after that, the doctor was on the phone asking about Mom's end-of-life wishes. Within the hour, I gathered with loved ones at Mom's deathbed. Looking at her in that hospital bed, even with her pale face drained of life, I saw a noble woman of beauty and strength. I saw the power of maternal love. I saw, and I will remember, a strong, timeless woman of good stock, Viking stock. At 1:30 a.m. on December 29th, 2011, I held my mom's hand and stroked her head as she peacefully took her last breath. Losing your mother takes you to places you've never been. There's a void. You see things differently. You realize how much emotion is inside you. You find there's a bucket of tears reserved especially for mothers. Collecting my thoughts about Mom's death, I find myself going ethnic, going primeval. Coming together as Mom died, we cradled her. It was as if we created, with our family, loved ones, and pastor, a Viking ship in some torchlit burial ceremony 1,000 years ago. In Norway. At that dreaded but epic moment, I appreciated the cyclical nature of life. June Steves brought us in, and those she raised and loved saw her out.

0: Up next, the story of a family that moved from Middle America to the middle of a muddy village in Croatia. Tired of the rat race, Midwestern mom Jennifer Wilson decided to uproot her young family and seek out something simpler. So she moved her husband and two kids to the Croatian mountain village of her great-grandparents to learn what they would have taught her about life. Jennifer makes sense of her family's adventures in her book called Running Away to Home. She joins us right now from the Iowa Public Radio studio in Des Moines to tell us what she and her family gained from living in Croatia and how it's changed them now that they're back in America. Jennifer, thanks for being with us.
1: Thank you so much for having me.
0: So you took your family from Iowa to Croatia. Set up the story here. When did this happen? Why'd you do it? How long you stay?
1: Well, it was in 2008 when the economy was sort of melting down here in America. We were really feeling a lot of restlessness at the time. So we sort of collectively decided as a family to take a big risk. We decided to get rid of all of our sort of consumerist lifestyle stuff, and we took our young family back to the ancient Croatian mountain village of my ancestors, and it was a pretty amazing ride.
0: How long did you stay in Croatia on this trip?
1: We were in the country itself for about 7 months, the majority of that in Merkopi, the village itself.
0: Is your husband Croatian also?
1: He's Norwegian and Alsatian, but he sort of adopted my ancestors for the time we were in the village. It was really like hitting the reset button for our family there.
0: In what way?
1: Well, Jim and I have a fairly modest lifestyle here in the Midwest, but even a family like us sort of in our American culture tends to supersize everything. And we were just ready to kind of get away from the American buzz. And we went back to a most basic way of living. We were living in a small pension in this very small village that felt like it was suspended in amber since my great-grandparents left. And it really gave us the time and space to connect as a family. We wanted less busyness in our world, and we thought there can really be no better way of doing that than going to a place where there was really nothing going on. We had heard a few things about Merkopi. I had done some research and a scouting trip, and indeed it was sort of this quiet timeout land, it felt like to us. And so when we got there, the neighbors had a cow on the first floor of their house, and the gathering space was sort of the cafe bar in the middle of town. And everybody throughout the generations, they knew poverty like their backyards because they had lived from their gardens for so many generations through good times and bad. And we just really melded into this slower lane, I guess.
0: Let's just say I'm one of these Merkopi residents, and all of a sudden I see this cheery family come in. And here's this Sam and Jennifer and Jim and Zadie. So how are you received? What are these people supposed to do when they see you?
1: You know, from the very first day, it was crazy. I'm a travel writer by trade, and so, you know, I thought that I would be sort of easing the way for my family into this village. But I've done a lot of traditional travel stories, you know, Paris and Mexico and New York and going to sort of easy travel destinations. I was the one that was knocked off my pins in this town, so I was sort of walking around wondering what we were going to do for entertainment. And so I was a little fish out of water. My husband immediately, because he had a year away from his desk job, and that was just the happiest moment of his life, when he walked to this village where there was nothing to do but hang out and talk to the neighbors. And so they immediately embraced him. And of course, the Croatians love kids, and so they were part of everybody's life immediately.
0: So your kids are 7 and 4 at the time. And
1: That's right.
0: They just had friends to kick the ball around, or how did your kids pass the time? I would have wondered if your 7-year-old son, Sam, would have just go, what's going on here? I mean, I don't have my
1: right.
0: TV shows. I don't have my friends.
1: From that very first night, we just sort of released them into the mountain meadow with our landlord's daughters, and they were just part of the family. And they had more freedom and space than they had ever experienced in their whole lives. I mean, they learned how to climb trees. They learned how to walk up a mountain. I mean, it was amazing. And my daughter especially physically grew over the time we were there a noticeable amount. They really enjoyed it.
0: You know, it's interesting because my grandparents came from Norway, and I would love my kids to better know from where they came, Norway. And you spent, you know, just a few months, basically, and you've given your children something that will enrich their lives from now on. They know from where they came. How was that? Was that successful?
1: You know, they were a little bit young to really get the full depth of the Croatian experience. I mean, they didn't quite understand the things that make Croatia what it is now. It's been made up of so much strife in the past several decades, since World War I, really. So they didn't get that part, and they probably won't until they're old enough to hear the stories that the people in the village told us. But but they understand food and they understand the accents, and they have still good friends back in the village that I have a feeling as they get older, they'll go back and visit again and again.
0: How did the kids communicate, and how did your husband Jim fit so well, and did the locals speak English?
1: He spoke the international language of Who Wants a Beer.
0: Well, that
1: so
0: helps.
1: He got along really well. But he's also just a very open-minded, easygoing guy. And so he just did a lot of smiling and nodding. We had actually taken language lessons here in Iowa before we left. But really, it was so hard to learn that language. A Slavic language is so vastly different from anything we knew. And no matter how we studied, we didn't pick up a ton. We talked about the level of toddlers. But the kids, it was funny how they all understood each other, although they didn't speak the same language. I mean, it was a lot of pantomime and giggling and let's just go run and play soccer.
0: For the village kids, I would imagine is, hey, there's two more kids to play with. This is fun.
1: That's exactly right. You know, let's see if these guys are any good at soccer, and we'll play it in the meadow tonight to find out.
0: More with Jennifer Wilson and her family's journey to the Croatian mountain village of her ancestors, and more Mother's Day tributes. It's all just ahead on Travel with Rick Steves.
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1: Jennifer Wilson is our guest right now on Travel with Rick Steves. She wrote Running Away to Home, our family's journey to Croatia in search of who we are, where we came from, and what really matters. It's about their decision to pack up from Iowa and try living in rural Croatia for a while. Her website is jennifer-wilson.com. What was the sense of privacy like in the village? Could you have your own space, or was it so humble and people living close together that you were all part of a big extended family?
2: People did live close together in a certain extent, but the houses were quite big. You know, the traditional European family house has three floors and a different generation on each one. So we were on the top floor in like a big dorm as a family. So we had our own private space on the top floor, but we didn't have much privacy from each other. We were all kind of lumped together. I thought that that would be an issue. You know, we have so much privacy in the United States, you know, in our homes. But, you know, we found that living in this big space where we could all see each other all the time, and it sort of helped us be closer as a family. We derived a lot of comfort from that, too.
1: I would imagine, you know, you come from Middle America and you're all tuned into the American dream. Did you find people in Croatia have the same dream, or do they aspire to different things?
2: You know, that's a great question, because one of the things that I kept noticing while I was there is how many parallels there were between the village of Mrkopalj and the United States as Jim and I were experiencing it. You know, since Croatia had earned its freedom in the wars of the 1990s, it just seemed to us like they were at this point where they got everything they wanted and weren't sure what to do with it. And I feel like we're kind of at that place as a family in the United States now. I mean, that's one of the reasons why we went to Croatia, to kind of take a time out and think, well, now what do we want to do with our American dream? What does it mean for us? Because it really doesn't mean just buying a bunch of stuff. That doesn't feel good to anyone. And I feel like the village was struggling with the same thing. Now we got what we wanted. Now what do we do? And I don't really think those questions have been answered yet. I do want to make a point, though, of saying that I've had so many families who are wondering how on earth we would do something like that and how we could afford something like that. And to us as a family, we made this our priority. We were going to save every single penny that we could to make this a time out for our family. We didn't shop at the superstores. We didn't buy new furniture. We didn't buy big Christmas presents. We buckled down. And it's an amazing thing that in this American economy that's even as dismal as everyone says it is, by the end of about a year-long savings binge, we had enough for a nine-month frugal journey to Europe, where we still stayed in Paris and we still stayed in London, and it can be done. It's just about your priorities.
1: You know, we have a lot of 9/11 baggage. What baggage do Croats have?
2: Well, you know, something that I found really interesting was everybody wanted to know, as soon as I hired an interpreter to help me ask questions of people, as we all kind of wanted to know each other a little bit more deeply, and they were really frustrated that we couldn't speak freely. And I hired everybody's favorite bartender to translate for me. And one of the first things almost every person I interviewed in depth wanted to know is, what do Americans think of us after World War II? And, you know, one of the things that humbled me the most about this trip was how little I knew about international politics and what the circumstances were of the world wars and who was what. And I thought of everything as such a black and white thing, but it's really not so when you really look into European history. And Croatia was aligned during World War II with the Nazis and the fascists, not the entire country, of course, not all of the people, but that's where the dominant political party was. And they were very interested in explaining how all of that came to be. They were very concerned about that. And I think that's baggage they still carry. And it's something that they still argue about in this village amongst each other, in the bars at night. And it's something that we kind of felt torn about as well. I mean, what if you went back to Norway and found out the village that you're from was torn apart by politics that are abhorrent to the rest of the world? I mean, it was hard for us to wrestle with. During World War II itself, the village in Croatia was aligned with the Nazis and fascists. The Ustashi government was in control for a while, and of course they lost in the end. And then Tito took over. But the baggage that Croatia still, I felt, carried with them in this village, I can only speak for the village itself, was we don't want you to think that we're a bunch of Nazis. I mean, that's really not how it was. We had two awful choices. We had communist Russia, and we had the fascists and the Nazis, and we had to pick whichever one was going to let us keep going to church. And one woman kind of said to me, we're Catholic the way Israel is Jewish, and we had to choose who would let us continue to worship as we wanted to, as we needed to. Everybody was very concerned about talking about that with me. And so then it became very important for me to relay that part of the story. And I wasn't really going there for politics, but it seemed like a responsibility to talk about that. That's the history that we missed because my great-grandparents left.
1: I found that throughout my Eastern European travels, there is that lingering sort of concern about, were you partisan or were you Nazis or were your relatives fighting against the Nazis? Were you communists
2: right.
1: up in the hills? And even today, families would be known as, oh, their family's a partisan family, or that
2: That's
1: family
2: right.
1: was a Nazi family. And what, 60 years later, it's still with them. I'm Rick Steves. This is Travel with Rick Steves. We're talking with Jennifer Wilson, and she's written a book called Running Away to Home, Our Family's Journey from Iowa to Croatia. Jennifer, living there in this little village of 800 people, you must have had an intimate look at just the structure of society. What was your take on a woman's place in Croatian small-town society?
2: You know, I was a little intimidated at first. There weren't a lot of women in the bar, which is where I went when I first scouted the place, and I was there alone. I was sort of seen as an oddity, and eventually I was kind of teased a little bit for being so independent of my husband's life, you know, traveling alone, and also when Jim was there with me, they couldn't believe that Jim was staying home with the kids while I was doing my research. In fact, there's a whole chapter in the book that sort of talks about how everybody thought Jim was living the life of a Croatian woman. But in terms of the older people in the village, they had such a vigorous life that it really is something that we should shoot for more here. I mean, the neighbor guy who was well into his 80s used to dig our car out when we were stuck in the snow when we would visit, and everybody still had a job and ran their farm, no matter how old they were. And as a result, I mean, everyone, there were tons of people who were well into their 80s who were still quite vital.
1: I get the sense that the seniors would pass on skills to the younger generation. It's just that's the feeling I get when I look at the photograph in your book of the old woman with your family out foraging, it looks like.
2: Well, they certainly did to me. They kept reminding each other. My guide, Stefania, used to tell me, they kept reminding each other, we're all that she has. And so each of them would teach me something different. I learned how to make different recipes from Baka Ana. Zora showed me where the old foundation of our family home was. They wanted me to come back so they could teach me how to knit with 5 needles. The women sort of passed down to me the things that my great-grandmother might have taught me, including the herbs in the field and what we could harvest and drink as tea. It was the most touching and important part of that trip for me as a woman, separate from my family's journey. One of the things about that village, Rick, it was crazy. They would tell us everything. I mean, I knew who was having problems with his woman. I knew who was messing around with who. They would just talk about these things openly. They told me about their World War II stories and these awful things that had happened during the Yugoslavian wars. But when I asked them for the village recipe for rakia, knew. I mean, doors shut. Done.
1: Wow. But they'd share it with you.
2: They would share it in copious amounts. The old women in the morning made sure we had a shot every morning about 9:30 on my way back from my morning run.
1: A shot of rakia at 9:30 in the morning?
2: Uh-huh. The old ladies. And I turned out to be a morning drinker. I don't like drinking at night, but wow, that was kind of nice to start my day with a little buzz like that. Makes a woman more laid back, that's for sure.
1: What is rakia? I mean, is it an anise drink?
2: No, it's not. It's boiled from plums, usually.
1: So it's fire water.
2: Right, right. And I didn't really go out to the bars at night so much. It wasn't really my thing. But, you know, I'd love sitting around with the old ladies in the morning and just doing a shot of something strong. And they always told me it would help my digestion.
1: And then they'd talk? Would that be a lubricant and they'd tell you stories?
2: Yeah. Yeah. It was some of the most pleasurable times in my life, sitting around a table and listening to these old women. And they were very physically demonstrative. They would rub my arm, you know, and treated me like a great-granddaughter. It was quite a gift.
1: What did they like to talk about?
2: The old women liked to talk about how little I knew. That was one thing that they really enjoyed. They liked to talk about the teas in the meadow there. They were having me on a steady diet drinking Gospina Trava, which turned out to be St. John's wort, because I was such a wreck when I first got there.
1: We're talking teas that were made of herbs from the surrounding meadows?
2: From flowers in the meadows, yep.
1: So they were experts at this?
2: They were absolute medicinal experts. There was not one ailment that we had in Merkupi. Of course, it was all minor travel stuff, colds, flu, whatever, that they weren't ready with you know, boiled pine needles in a sap for us or something to that effect.
1: So the old ladies had folk remedies for whatever your family encountered.
2: They did. Our first neighbors, that was the phrase in the village for your best neighbors, the ones who you trust the most. Our first neighbors, Mario and Yasminka, took us to the secret bowl in the mountains that on a 1 week period of time in the fall, cranberries and blueberries fruited at the same time in the same foliage. And everybody was just laying on the side of this hill, just picking berries and putting it into cups and eating berries and just kind of this big local laid back party out there. And I just remember looking around this heath of, you know, purple and red and thinking, there's really nothing more beautiful than this moment in all the travels I've ever made.
1: Whoa, a Croatian utopia. So it's that 1 week when you've got the secret bowl in the mountain,
2: yeah,
1: where the berries are ripe at the same time.
2: Right. And there was actually an old fellow that came over and asked Mario and Yasminka why we were there and kind of grousing that, listen, there's only so many. We don't want everybody to know about.

0: I mean, I was going there seeking my immediate family's connection. I was also seeking a little bit more connection to my own family. I talk in the book a bit about how my own relationship with my mother is a little tentative, and I was looking for my grandmother, who was Croatian. She had a very heavy Croatian accent, and I did know her. I was kind of looking for some comfort from her in these unstable times, I guess, and I think everybody recognized it.
1: You were not really having the fulfilling, close relationship with your actual mother, and you found your great-grandmother, and you got that from her.
0: My mother's mother, Grandma Kate, she was the daughter of the people who were from Merkapi, and she and I connected. We absolutely were inseparable as grandmother and granddaughter. And when she passed away, that was when I started kind of becoming interested in the place where her parents were from. And then the last of my immigrant relatives died, Sister Mary Paula Radosovic, and the nuns gave me her personal papers that talked about Merkapi, Croatia. I got those papers at the exact time that I started just feeling really restless, and Jim was unhappy in his job. He had one of those awful jobs where you have to ask permission to have a day off to go to the dentist, you know, or to prove that you're sick. And we just started thinking, what if we just took a break? And to me, I was thinking, what if I just got to see my grandma one more time? And it was amazing how the village recognized that need in us. And, you know, as Americans, I think a lot of times we travel and feel like we're superior somehow, like we're going to visit these smaller countries from our very big country. We're a superpower. But they felt sorry for us. I found that repeatedly they couldn't believe that I was coming there to find out who my great-grandparents were. Who doesn't know their great-grandparents, you know? It was fascinating that they really felt bad for us. I mean, they don't have any malls. They don't have any good sushi joints. But they knew who they were, and there was no doubt about that. And they saw in me especially that I just wasn't sure. And, you know, I had not traveled like that before. I did when I was in college. I was backpacking, but I was from a very small town in Iowa. And it was my sister Paula Radosovic, the last of the immigrant relatives, who told me, you must travel. You must get outside of this small town. And so I hit the road, and I just went to learn things. I went to look in the Louvre because I wanted to know what everybody else saw, that sort of thing. It was a very cursory trip. But this travel with my family gave me such unique entry into a culture that you never would have gotten in any other circumstance. I really felt like it was the first time that I had truly traveled. Because, you know, when you're a travel writer, you have a guide or a fixer who tells you, try this, try that, and they hide everything from you, you know, because you want to have a little happy travel story that will end up in a travel magazine, and that's why everybody feels like they fail when they read travel stories and their trip didn't turn out like it did in the magazine. But this was, and I was committed to writing everything in between, and I don't look great a lot of times in this book because I talk about how I was uncomfortable. We don't always look perfect. The village doesn't always look perfect, but it truly was this immersion into another world that we loved as a family. And me as a traveler, I think I really learned how to get outside of my comfort zone and see what that has to offer.
1: In a sense, then, Running Away to Home is a guidebook.
0: I think it's permission for people to go ahead and not enjoy it sometimes, because in the end, you're going to get something different than you expected. And isn't that why we go somewhere anyway? I stepped so far outside of my comfort zone, I had no idea if I'd ever snap back. And in some ways, I haven't. It's a way to go and try to open your mind and learn a new way of being.
1: Maybe you don't want to snap back. Maybe you just want to snap to a different place than you would have been had you not traveled.
0: That's true.
1: And now you're back home. Your kids are a couple years older, 7 and 9. And you look back on it, was it worth all the trouble? What was the main lesson?
0: Definitely gratitude for the lives that we have. My great-grandparents took an enormous risk when they left their village behind, and they didn't look back and came to this place where they didn't speak the language. And my great-grandfather had $14.50 in his pocket when he arrived at Ellis Island. I believe that as a family, we're never going to forget what that sacrifice meant to us. It's helped us have a better life. And I hope, as Americans, we don't squander his great sacrifice.
1: Jennifer Wilson, that's an inspiring story, and I'd call it heroic parenting at the same time. Thanks a lot for sharing, and good luck with your book, Running Away to Home.
0: Thank you so much for having me.

0: Jennifer's book, Running Away to Home, is available in paperback. We also have a link to Jennifer's novel called Water, in which a reporter grapples with an all-too-real water crisis in her Midwestern community. You'll find it with this week's show notes at ricksteves.com/radio. It's a Mother's Day tribute with a little international flavor today on Travel with Rick Steves. We'll meet another young American mother and hear what it's like to raise a family in Paris in just a bit. Right now, let's pay tribute to the strong Sicilian mama as our friends Tommaso and Alfio from Sicily explain. I'm joined now by Tommaso Ponte and Alfio Di Mauro from Sicily. Thanks for joining me, Tommaso and Alfio.
1: Thank you, Ray.
2: What's the Italian word for mama's boy?
1: Mammoni.
2: Mammoni. What does that mean?
1: Mammoni, mama boys. I mean that we are the preferred of our mamas. So our mamas, you know, prepare our food. She makes our laundry. It's a great way of living.
2: So is
1: this, I swear.
2: Because this is famous in Italy also. But I mean, in Sicily, there's still
1: in Sicily is much more, you
2: even
1: know.
2: Even in extreme, you have a strong umbilicone.
1: Umbilicone.
3: That is fun. Oh, I think
2: the
3: you're
2: umbilical
3: right.
2: Umbilical cord. I know one Italian
3: right.
2: word.
3: Yes.
2: So it's hard to cut that umbilicone.
3: Well, you know, our mamas, they love us so much, probably too much, that they don't want that we leave the house.
1: Absolutely.
3: So
1: not.
3: That means that you're going to have a kind of a close relationship with your mama because she's going to take care of you or what you eat or what you're going to dress or the laundry and things like that. And I must say that from sometimes, you know, Sicilians, they really enjoy
1: when you
3: that.
1: Get married, there is a big competition between the mama and the wife. Don't
3: Ooh.
1: Forget that. That's why the mom and the wife, you know, the wife should stay very, very far from each other. Otherwise, we have always, you know, fight.
3: So can you imagine this poor Sicilian man struggling between these two women?
1: Yes,
2: it's
1: a big
2: problem. Life is tough. Life is so tough.
1: Yes,
2: wow.
3: You can tell.
0: Tommaso, Alfio, mille grazie.
1: Andiamo a visitare la stupenda isola di Sicilia.
2: Wow.
0: And Tommaso, what did you say?
1: I said, let's go and visit the beautiful island of Sicily all together.
3: Amunini.
2: Amunini, what was that?
3: Andiamo.
1: Let's go.
2: Andiamo, let's go.

0: Our next stops are Paris and San Francisco on this Mother's Day tribute edition of Travel with Rick Steves. Thanks for coming along.
1: Hello, this is Keith Pannell to let you know that this week on Science Studio, I shall be having an interesting conversation, as always, with Firas Kobasi. He's a professor from the Morehouse School of Medicine in Atlanta, Georgia, and he specializes in all things neurological, neurotrauma and concussions and biomarkers and things of that nature. You'll be there this Sunday, 7 o'clock, 88.5 on KTEP.
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4: Bonjour, je suis Hélène Chiolino. J'habite Paris et je voyage avec Rick Steves. 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I live in Paris and I travel with Rick Steves. Bonjour, je suis Hélène Chiolino. J'habite Paris et je voyage avec Rick Steves.
0: So many people dream about living in Paris. We're joined today by somebody who not only lives in Paris, somebody who fell in love with and married a Frenchman, moved to Paris, and now has a delightful little baby. She writes a blog, howtomarryafrenchman.blogspot.com, and she joins us today to give us a little insight into her life. Mary Bouron, thanks for joining us.
5: Thank you, Rick.
0: So walking around Paris, very pregnant.
5: Yes.
0: How do people treat you?
5: Yeah, they are very excited about it. The French love families, love babies, and love to see young women making more of them. I was exiting my bakery one day and had an older gentleman come up to me, and he took my hand in his, and he told me he thought I looked beautiful, and then he thanked me for making a new French citizen.
0: Really?
5: Yes.
0: So there's that sort of almost patriotism about bringing another child into the French realm.
5: Thank you for bringing us another taxpayer, I think.
0: Wow. And how old is your baby now?
5: She is 15 months. Colette.
0: Colette. Oh, nice. You wrote in your blog, by the way, your blog is so interesting, howtomarryafrenchman.blogspot.com. You wrote about a room full of Gemini.
5: Yes. Now, Paris is very popular to have babies, so there are a lot of young families in Paris. There's a lot of services, but there's so many babies that you really have got to get your organization down. For example, when you want to give birth in a specific hospital, you really have to apply right away. So, for example, I had a lot of girlfriends who were starting to get pregnant or thinking about getting pregnant. They would call the hospital every month, reserve a bed, and then if they got pregnant at the end of the month, keep their spot. And if they didn't, they'd call back and cancel.
0: They reserved a bed 9-10 months in advance?
5: Oh, yeah. Exactly.
0: Really? So just in case you can conceive, you've nailed a bed.
5: Yeah, you've got a bed down. Yeah. So that's first things first is book your hospital in advance. And then the same thing is true with daycare. So the most popular month to give birth in Paris is May because you have to have a 3-month-old baby in order to leave them in the daycare system. They can't be under 3 months.
0: Okay.
5: And every school year, there's something called la rentrée, which is the big September opening. And so all of the spots fill up in September.
0: So if you're angling for a top-notch daycare,
5: yes,
0: you want a baby that's 3 months old in September.
5: Exactly.
0: When most of the vacancies appear.
5: That's right. And they make those lists in May, so you want to have a springtime baby.
0: Wow, that requires a little bit of artistry.
5: Yes.
0: Are the Parisian women pretty good at that?
5: Oh, yeah. They're really good at it. In fact, I was completely sort of blindsided by this. We had an August baby, and then afterwards when I'm telling people, oh, la, la, la, August, oh, what a difficult month to give birth.

0: You write in your blog about the mammies of Montmartre. Tell us about that.
1: Yeah, mammy is a nice name for grandma. And there are a lot of elderly people that live on this hill. And they are really involved in children's lives. Their children, other people's children.
0: Even yours, a stranger.
1: Even my child.
0: A neighbor.
1: Yes. Yeah. I think it takes a village to raise a baby.
0: Are they judgmental? I mean, I know it's kind of odd when an older person kind of makes some judgmental comment on how you're raising your child.
1: It took a little while to get used to it. But these elderly women would just march right up to you and tell you what they thought of you. You know, oh, madame, look at these poor babies' arms. You've exposed them to the wind. Or the other way around, even 10 minutes later, they could come up to you and say, oh, madame, your baby's suffocating with all of these scarves. Da, da, da, da, da. So they're very concerned about...
0: So without any sort of invitation, they'll give you plenty of advice.
1: No. Even if you're sort of moving your eyesight over here to sort of avoid them, they'll march right up to you and say, oh, madame, madame, and give you a little nugget of advice.
0: Is it annoying or is it endearing?
1: Both. I try and take the endearing track because it is really sweet.
0: That's a good positive mindset. When you're living in a complicated and dense sort of environment like Paris with so many strong feelings about how to live and what's right.
1: There's also no winning here. So I just... I don't try and debate. I just, madame, thank you. Yes. Oh, you're right. We're going to go right home right now and bundle up.
0: How long have you been married to Gregoire?
1: 4 years.
0: 4 years. What's your advice to an American woman hoping to fall in love with a Parisian or a Frenchman?
1: Do it.
0: Do it.
1: Yeah. It's,
0: wow.
1: It's a lot of fun.
0: How is that? How are Frenchmen
1: different?
0: Unique? Different. Yeah.
1: I would say that, you know, very generally speaking, you know, it's hard to sum up a whole peoples here, but that they're very sensitive. They're very sweet.
0: So it's not just until they get you. They're sensitive even several years into the marriage.
1: They really are. Yeah, well.
0: Or is Gregoire just a unique?
1: Well, Gregoire is particularly sweet, yes. But generally speaking, they're a little bit softer than American men, and they make really nice life partners.
0: So, Mary, your baby's 14, 15 months old now, and you've learned about maternity leave and daycare and this sort of thing. How does that work for a French person compared to what we would expect in the United States?
1: Yeah, it's actually pretty different. And since this is my first baby, I didn't realize sort of all the differences until I was starting to describe this to my mother and my girlfriends and all of this. And they just, some of the things they couldn't believe. For example, maternity leave starts a month before your due date.
0: Okay.
1: So where here, you know, I know that I had friends that would bring their hospital bag and store it under their cubicle in case they had to rush off. Yeah, right to work. and then they'd have a few weeks at home, of course, just like, you know, and then they'd come back. Where there, it starts early. So that last month before you're even due, you're already at home, you're fluffing the toys in the nursery, you're getting things ready.
0: And you're getting paid leave at this time.
1: You are, yeah. That's when the paid leave starts, yes. And then once your baby is born, so you have a month before, and then you have sort of depending on the contract exactly, you've got between 2 and 3 months afterwards.
0: Okay. And then you go back to work. Does your place of employment accommodate your new needs now as a young mother?
1: They do. So there's two kinds of contracts you can have in France. You can have a CDD, which is a determined amount of time, or you can have a CDI, which is for an indefinite amount of time. So if you've got an indefinite amount of time contract, which is essentially you'd have to, you know, steal out of the cash machine to get fired. You've got a job for life almost. You've got a lot more flexible benefits. So after that 3 month period, let's say, and you're ready to come back to work, you could come back 4 days a week instead of five. You could also choose to take a year of unpaid leave, and they'd have to keep a job available for you, not necessarily the same position, but same level of pay, same level of responsibility.
0: So your employment would not be threatened if you chose to take a year off to be with your child.
1: That's exactly right. And then you would get back into the system, and then you could get pregnant again and just sort of keep on going. So it's a really amazing amount of flexibility if you have one of these contracts of indeterminable length.
0: I know in Scandinavia they have paternity leave also. In France, what's the approach to dads?
1: Yeah, dads get a couple of weeks as well. It's not as generous as the leave for the mom, but they get a couple of weeks to be at home for
0: sure.
1: And
0: is it use it or lose it?
1: Yeah. I don't know anyone that hasn't used it. I can't imagine why you wouldn't. Now, these benefits that are so, so great are only, of course, available to people that have these amazing long-term contracts, which are a little bit hard to get if you are a young married woman thinking about having babies, they can kind of sniff that out.
0: Oh, because it's expensive to hire a woman who may be pregnant in a year because you'll have to give her these generous benefits.
1: That's
0: so
1: exactly
0: that might
1: right.
0: make it tougher for you to land a job if you're in childbearing age and
1: yeah, that's right.
0: to be a mom.
1: Now, each company, it's imposed, just like the number right. of vacations or the number of work hours. The government just decides that everyone has to have it. So it's not, you can't go to one company and get less
0: right.
1: or whatever. But they're hesitant about hiring you.
0: With the economic challenges in Europe now and in France is having to look hard at their, you know, entitlements and so on.
1: Sure.
0: Do you feel like these things are going to be changing or do you feel like the French are committed to this?
1: I think they're really committed to this. Yeah.
0: They'll find a way to.
1: They'll find other things, getting rid of fiscal niches and there's plenty of stuff to cut
0: right.
1: there. But I think they're really committed to families and kids.
0: And Mary, let's talk about the practicalities of a little baby out in the big city, Paris. Mm-hmm. What about taking a child, an infant, to a restaurant, changing tables and so on, baby
1: yeah.
0: seats?
1: Well, first of all, I would encourage people to travel with their kids, even if they're little. It's so much fun. And I think you'll really connect with the locals. More people are going to want to come up to you, like we were saying, these mammies, and give you some advice. But even in a restaurant or at a bakery, maybe they'll give your baby a little piece of cake or they'll want to tear off a loaf of bread. And so a baby is a fantastic accessory, a prop for getting to know the locals, that's for sure. But it comes with a few challenges. Parisian restaurants are rarely equipped with high chairs. I know of two restaurants in all of Paris that have a changing table. I asked one of my Parisian mother friends when I first started, you know, how are you supposed to change their diaper? I don't understand. And she said, well, what you do is you go into the bathroom stall, close the door, put your knees together, put your baby facing you on your knees, and you change your baby on your own lap.
0: You make your own changing
1: That's
0: table.
1: That's right. You put the wipes over here, you put the diaper over there, and you are a human changing table, which I now
0: and that works.
1: Got this move down, but it took a couple of tries, yeah.
0: One thing great about Paris is all the public spaces for little kids as far as parks go. In fact, when we had our little kids at this age, we'd mm-hmm. go to Place des Vosges,
1: mm-hmm.
0: and they got a wonderful sandbox there, and the young families are out playing, or I remember going out to the Montmartre Museum and on the mm-hmm. way from the walk from the metro station to the museum, delightful carousel and park and playground and the whole neighborhood was there.
1: The whole neighborhood is there because their living rooms are so small. So you really...
0: People don't have their own yard. They don't have their own swing set.
1: They don't have their own swing set. Their living room is probably sort of half adult space and maybe a little corner for the kids. So you go out to those parks a couple times a day for sure. So you're really going to meet a lot of people there if you've got your kids there. That's fun.
0: Mary, I would love to check back in with you and Colette in a couple of years and see how things are going.
1: Yeah.
0: Thanks a lot. Best wishes.
1: Thanks.
0: Since our interview, Mary has become the mother of three, and she now works as a food stylist in Paris. We have an online link to an archive of Mary's blog, How to Marry a Frenchman. It's at ricksteves.com/radio. Let's finish our vintage Mother's Day edition of Travel with Rick Steves with a tribute from a former show producer, Sarah McCormick. She found that a family trip to San Francisco and Berkeley brought up a lot of bittersweet emotions about the important things in life.
2: It was the first time I'd been on an airplane with my family in 20 years. My parents, sister, and I were flying from Seattle down to San Francisco to say goodbye to Barbara. When my parents left Seattle and eloped to Berkeley in 1966, Barbara and her husband Alan were their first neighbors and soon became their best friends. Their family became our second family, and Barbara was our California mom. My parents took us back to Seattle when I was just 2 years old, but we visited our friends in the Bay Area often. Dad would drive us around the curving streets through the Berkeley Hills. We'd drive past their first home together, a little cottage with a secluded garden and a view of the Golden Gate. Mom would point out the lemon tree that she had planted decades ago. And Dad would tell the story of how he'd flown down from Seattle ahead of Mom and found this perfect little home for his pretty young wife. In the back seat, we'd roll our eyes while Mom smiled at him across the car. We'd hang out with Barbara and Alan's kids while the parents had iced drinks on the back patio and reminisced. My parents always looked a little younger, sitting there in the Northern California sun. When we weren't with our friends, we'd do all the touristy things, drive back and forth across the Golden Gate Bridge, pile onto crowded cable cars, and buy those little silk purses and Chinese finger traps in Chinatown. And everywhere we went, inevitably someone would break out with a hearty rendition of "I Left My Heart in San Francisco." Because, in a way, we had. The night before Barbara's memorial service, the four of us wandered the streets of Chinatown together, reminiscing. My sister and I bought the same tourist trinkets for our kids that we used to pick out for ourselves. We all made plans to take a cable car ride the next day. But in the morning, when my sister and I met Dad in the hotel cafe, he looked gray. Mom had collapsed in the bathroom the night before, he said. He'd had a hard time reviving her. He hadn't called 911 because he hadn't wanted to worry everyone the night before Barbara's funeral. He said, "I thought I was going to lose her." Mom joined us, looking a little pale, but otherwise okay. We decided to go ahead with the cable car ride. But in the cab on the way there, Mom said she felt dizzy. She didn't look good. We took her to the hospital. At the hospital, only Dad was allowed to accompany her. He insisted we go ahead with the cable car ride, that Mom would want us to do that, and that he'd take care of her. Maybe it means we're horrible children, but we went. Cable cars are the closest thing we have in this country to the kind of crowded death traps people ride every day in the third world. But in this litigious country, cable cars strike me as lawsuits on wheels.
3: Okay, right here, two between spools, okay, just step up.
2: There's a sort of running board along each side, which you stand on, with your backside hanging out and exposed to oncoming traffic, holding onto a pole. You lurch up one side of an improbably steep hill and careen down the other. Just a couple of feet separate you from the cable car going in the other direction. The driver, while cranking the Victorian-era gears, yells at the foolish tourists to pull themselves in and, for God's sake, to watch their backpacks. As the car climbs the first hill, I think of Mom, and of how these are the streets where she was young, younger than my sister and I are now, and with almost everything still ahead of her. I think of Barbara, and of the impossible loss of our California mother, and of the fact that we're going to lose another mother, maybe not today, but one day. I reach for my sister's hand. Her face is grim. I suggest that we sing a song for Mom. And we talk the other people around us into singing too. You can probably guess which song.

Mom turned out to be okay. No stroke, no heart attack. At least they couldn't find anything wrong with her. Or if they did, my parents didn't tell us. Mom looked really happy hearing about our cable car ride. That afternoon, we crossed the bay and drove back up through the Berkeley Hills for Barbara's memorial. We hugged her kids and grandkids, cried for our friend, and during the service, my sister and I sat on either side of our mom, each holding on tight to one of her hands.

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0: Stay tuned for the TED Radio Hour at 5 and All Things Considered at 4 this afternoon. Coming up is The Splendid Table, Public Radio's culinary culture and lifestyle program. 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
1: It's The Splendid Table from APM American Public Media. I'm Francis Lam. One of my favorite restaurants in New York is called Ci Siamo, where the wood-fired Italian food is always so good and so simple.
2: I would love to take credit for the beans, but it's it's the people we get the beans from, and it's their relationship with their people that bring them the beans. Like, we get our beans only from SOS Chefs in the East Village. And to the point where we have to meet like an Uber outside to like get these beans. And we buy 250 pounds of beans a week, and like they can't deliver to us, so we have to meet an Uber. And we've been doing this for 4.5 years.
1: Okay, so maybe it's not so simple. That's Chef Hillary Sterling with her new cookbook, Amazza. And while we're talking Italian food, we've got the world of Italian cookies with Domenica Marchetti. It's coming up on The Splendid Table.
3: Live from NPR News in Washington, I'm Janine Herbst. Israel continues carrying out attacks aimed at Hezbollah targets despite a ceasefire. The strikes have killed a number of civilians. NPR's Jana Raff reports the State Department says representatives from Israel and Lebanon will meet in Washington next week for 2 days of talks that are focused on long-term peace and security agreements.
4: The Israeli military says it targeted a Hezbollah weapons depot in the village of Tura in south Lebanon. It says it took care to minimize civilian casualties, but those known killed in the attack were 3 women, an elderly disabled man, and a girl who were at home when the airstrike hit their 3-story building. Israel did not provide proof of the weapons depot claim. It has intensified attacks lately ahead of talks expected in Washington next week with Lebanon. The militant group Hezbollah has responded to the Israeli attacks with strikes on Israeli military targets. Jane Araf, NPR News, Beirut.
3: The Centers for Disease Control and Prevention says the threat of a widespread hantavirus outbreak remains low. Global officials have scrambled, though, to keep the virus's spread contained. NPR's Alana Weiss has more.
5: CDC officials sought to temper concerns of another event like the debilitating COVID-19 pandemic. The current outbreak of the Andy strain of the hantavirus arose last month on a cruise ship and has so far killed 3 people. More than 24 Americans were on board the ship. 7 have already returned home. An additional 17 remain aboard the boat. The CDC said that the risk of infection to the American public is still low. The 17 Americans aboard the ship will eventually be sent to the University of Nebraska for monitoring. CDC officials insist that their time at the medical center is not a quarantine. Alana Wise, NPR News.
3: Time's running out in some states for registering to vote in this year's primary elections. NPR's Hansi Lo Wang reports these states are getting ready to hold their primaries next month.
6: Eligible voters in South Carolina who want to cast ballots in the state's June 9th primary have until Sunday to register online and Monday to get mail-in applications postmarked. New Jersey's voter registration deadline is Tuesday. And in Nevada, eligible voters have until Tuesday to register by mail. Online and in-person registration in Nevada continues through June 9th, which is also the day of that state's primary. If you're planning to register by mail, the U.S. Postal Service recommends stopping by a post office and asking for a free manual postmark at the counter. And if you've already registered to vote, you may want to go to your state election official's website and check your status. Eligible voters can sometimes be removed from lists, especially if they move, change their name, or haven't voted in a while. Anzi Le Wong, NPR News.
3: And you're listening to NPR News from Washington. The 61st Venice Biennial opened today in a chaotic atmosphere that was marked by geopolitical strife. NPR's Chloe Veltman reports the international art event has been hit with protests and resignations in recent weeks.
7: Dozens of artists issued a statement withdrawing from awards consideration at this year's Biennale. The move comes in solidarity with the awards jury, who recently resigned en masse after issuing a statement that they would not award prizes to countries charged with crimes against humanity by the International Criminal Court. That includes Israel and Russia. At a protest earlier in the week against Russia's return to the Biennale for the first time since its 2022 invasion of Ukraine, art collective Pussy Riot stormed the Russian pavilion in bright pink balaclava hats. Thousands of demonstrators took to the streets on Friday to protest Israel's presence over the war in Gaza. Some exhibitions shuttered for hours while artists and curators joined the march. Chloe Veltman, NPR News.
3: The Atlanta Braves says former manager and Hall of Famer Bobby Cox has died. He was 84 years old. Cox managed the team to prominence during the 1990s and led them to their first championship in 1995. He took them to 14 consecutive division titles, including five National League pennants and the 1995 World Series title. He retired in 2010 and suffered a stroke in 2019. Before that, he led the Blue Jays for 4 years. I'm Janine Herbst, and you're listening to NPR News from Washington.
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1: I'm Francis Lam, and this is The Splendid Table from APM. You know, there are the restaurants you go to because you want to be blown away by something you've never seen before. And then there are the restaurants you go to and go back to because you just want great, honest cooking. Chisiamo is one of those places for me here in New York, where two of my favorite dishes are a bowl of beans and a tart shell filled with caramelized onions. But each time I go, I marvel at how the food is just so much better than you might expect just based on how simple it looks. So much more flavor. And I was thrilled when the chef Hillary Sterling finally wrote a cookbook filled with some of her signatures from the menu and dishes from her family and life as a Jewish New Yorker who became obsessed with Italian food. That book is called A Matzah, which is Roman slang basically for wow. She joins us now. So hey, chef, it's so great to see you. Thanks for making the time.
9: Thank you for having me.
1: Okay, so the first thing I want to talk to you about, right, is you have this lauded restaurant, which I love. You are working on opening a second. But while I was reading your book, I noticed that you reference your early jobs at pubs and burger joints like more than any other chef I've ever met. So what were those jobs and why do you still hold them so dear?
9: It's a great question. You know, we all wouldn't be who we are and, you know, without where we came from, right? That's the easy answer. Mm. And I just, you know, I found my place in these restaurants. So my first restaurant job was a place called the Blue Marlin. It's right off the train station in Montauk. And now in that building has been like 100 other things since then. And it was this husband and wife team that ran it. And the, mm-hmm. you know, in true like fashion, the wife ran the door and Tom, the husband, was the chef. And he wore like a neckerchief and a toque and he was scary. And I feared every time I had to go in the kitchen.
1: Oh, no.
9: At that point, I was learning how to bus tables and be a support member for these like two servers of a restaurant that was enormous. Like I look at it now and I was like, how did only two people do that job? And it was just a community and it was the same people over and over again. And it was the same orders. And they taught me how to dance in the dining room. Mm. And it was just magical. I always loved team sports. I played soccer growing up. And and this was kind of like that, the next iteration of like a team sport. You know, I was like their backup and I was needed. And it was so fun. And the kitchen always intrigued me at the time. And I worked at this restaurant for many years during like the summers and I would come home, you know, whenever they needed. We had in Montauk, whenever we'd go out there, I'd pick up shifts And it was just like they paid you cash and you walked out the door with like $80. And I was like, whoa, this is amazing.
10: It's all the money in the world.
9: Yeah. And then a couple of summers after that, I started working at a pub called the Murphy's Pub in Montauk. It was right in town. And Nancy Neff was the owner. And she was there every night. And every night she sat at this corner table at the end having her dinner with red wine on ice and smoking Newports. And I just watched. And then I know. She was like, and she was just there, and she would give me feedback every night of what I did well, what I did wrong, how I could become a better server for my burger joint with like lamb chop Mondays, you know?
10: Yeah.
9: And the kitchen always intrigued me. And another chef named Tom as well in the kitchen there. And all of his brothers worked there. And it was this really like big family. And I tell the story in the book that one day I came in for my lunch shift with my green apron on and my polo shirt and ready to serve, you know, these burgers. And Nancy was cooking in the kitchen on the line, bandana, sweating, like cooking. And I was like, Nancy, are you okay? Like, what's going on? Like, why are you, what happened? And she's like, well, Shane called out. I mean, she said a couple other choice words as well, but, and Shane called out and, you know, and she showed me that the restaurant always opens.
10: Yeah.
9: And it stayed with me for so many years until to the point where I was like, okay, I want to be like Nancy. If someone calls out and I'm, you know, my own restaurant, those doors are going to open. So I went to culinary school because of that one day, just in case I needed to ever work the line professionally. Like I'd dabbled in frying fries and like washing dishes and baking some salads at O'Murphy's. And I was like, well, I'll just go to culinary school after college just in case one day I need to do that. When culinary school was a little bit more affordable and like it wasn't a big deal. And if it wasn't for that moment and that day, I would not have walked in the door of a Cordon Bleu, you know, whatever, many years later after college and put my whites on that I haven't taken off. So that's why I love my my first jobs. And this and it's the same feeling with Lupa. Lupa brought me back to being lost in Italy. And these moments like triggered things for me and I owe them so much. Because if they didn't do those things for me, I wouldn't be who I am.
10: Yeah. I love that. I love the idea that you went to culinary school, not like because it was your dream, but because you felt like a sense of responsibility. Like what if one day somewhere at some point you were in a restaurant and something had to happen, but you could like, it was almost, it's like, yeah, I learned to be an EMT just in case, you know?
9: I actually have thought about that too, but I can't handle blood. So I just want to know how to do all the things. Like some days I like, man, I would love to know how to like change the oil in my car, but I don't know how. And I'm never going to learn that. But I was like, man, it'd be really great if I knew how to do that. I don't know if this is the year for me to learn. But all of those things, I really, I just find it fascinating. And I owe them so much because of all those little moments that they'd probably never realized.
10: Well, okay. You mentioned Lupa, which for listeners who don't know, was an iconic Italian restaurant here in New York City. And, you know, from those early burger joints, you know, your career progressed and you became infatuated with Italian food. But tell us a little bit about the title of the book. It's a matzah.
9: A matzah, yeah. So a matzah means, it technically translates to you killed it or murdered. But in Roman dialect, it's more of like amazing. You came over to my house for dinner and we had an amazing time and I cooked an amazing spread and you would say a matzah in that kind of way.
10: Oh, okay. The way that you would say like, oh yeah,
9: you
10: killed that dinner. Or you killed it. Yeah, totally.
9: Like you're amazing. You killed it. Oh my God, that's incredible. So it has like so many different meanings to it. And my writer lived in Rome for many years, and you know that's one of those words that she would come back to all the time when she would have people over. And there's a whole chapter about you know having guests over and dining, and the recipes are slightly harder in that chapter. For a reason, because if those are the ones that you're really trying to impress your friends with, those are the recipes you go to.
10: They're like the show-off dishes.
9: Yeah, the ones that take a long time and they're so complicated that I can't believe we put them in there. But so we found a great little like loophole how to put these recipes in there to be like, listen, this is the moment when you want to impress somebody. Go to the Amatsu chapter.
10: Yeah. Well, look, I love your food and I would love to come and like to your house and eat those dishes. But when I come to your restaurant, I have to say I am often most excited to eat what seem like the simplest dishes on the menu. And a lot of times your vegetable dishes, some of which are, you know, now that I see the recipe for them, are much more of a project than I realized. You have this caramelized onion tart that is like unreal, just absolutely unreal. I'm like, oh yeah, it's 6 pages of recipe. Okay, cool. I'll come back and order it again. I'm probably not going to make it. But some are really simple. Mm-hmm. And, you know, I think a lot of chefs sort of recognize that simplicity in a lot of ways is like the height of sophistication, right? And if you can make something really simple taste like more delicious than someone else, then you're really doing something right. And I feel like you've killed that. So I want to talk about one of the most basic sounding dishes, both on the menu and in this book. It's so good, I order it every time. It's the Parmesan braised beans. And even now that I have the recipe, there's really not that much that seems unusual to it. But why are these simple beans and a little bit of broth like so extra delicious?
9: The beans. I would love to take credit for the beans, but it's it is that simple. It's about the beans though. And I know I've told you this many a times. It's the people we get the beans from, and it's their relationship with their people that bring them the beans. And some days I don't even know what beans are going to come to this restaurant, but I know that they're going to be the most amazing beans. One of the things when you cook beans at home, when you get them at the grocery store, and then you have all those shriveled ones that go to the top, mm-hmm. like
10: when you're soaking them.
9: Yeah. And like those beans are old. Those are old. And those beans are never going to taste good or cook.
10: Mm.
9: Our beans never, ever, ever do that. Like we get our beans only from SOS chefs in the East Village. And to the point where we have to meet like an Uber outside to like get these beans. And we buy 250 pounds of beans a week and like they can't deliver to us. So we have to meet an Uber. And we've been doing this for 4.5 years and the receiver, like I don't even know how it happens anymore, but like they call the receiver meets the Uber outside in winter, spring, summer. It doesn't matter if it's raining. We are loyal to them for the beans. But we also cook them separately. That's like the little bit of a key touch. So
10: what do you mean by that?
9: Because every bean is different shapes and sizes. So if you're cooking 4 different kinds of beans, which is part of what this actual, like why it makes it so special, because there's different textures throughout and there's different flavors throughout. Those beans have to be cooked separately. And you have to have so many cheese rinds around, and which you can buy at a store. So if you don't have them. And it's about the love of the taking the time and the simmering, right? You have a 4-burner stove at home. Imagine cooking 4 beans the entire day. Like, who's going to commit to that unless we go back to another pandemic? Like, you don't have time to cook 4 different beans on all 4 of your burners the entire day and then soak them the night before in your small, you know, New York City fridge. So I think it's the way we treat them and respect them. And we do soak them. We do cook them separately. We do cook them slow and low. And I don't have a lot of space here as well. I have 6 burners and we take 4 of them up
10: to cook these beans.
9: Like 3 times a week, and we cook them in large batches, but we cook them separately and we season them separately. And before we mix them, we make sure they're cooked properly. And honestly, it's just about the love of the detail. And the team loves the beans so much. It's also the easiest pickup for them. So like, they're like, yeah, beans, let's do them all day long.
1: 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I'm Francis Lamb, and this is The Splendid Table from APM, American Public Media.
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1: 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I'm Francis Lamb, and this is The Splendid Table, the show for curious cooks and eaters. We're talking right now with Hilary Sterling, chef of one of my favorite Italian restaurants in New York, Ci Siamo. She's also author of the cookbook A Mazza. Let's get back to talking about her food.
10: Okay, let's go to the charred leeks with pistachio yogurt.
9: They're like, we take leeks and we char them but steam them. So they're accepting the smoke but also becoming buttery on the inside. So this is something, one of my favorite techniques that we do here. We do it with a few different things, but mostly with alliums. So the leeks, we cut them in half and then we put them on a sheet tray with lots of olive oil and salt and then just a small layer of water. So you can do this in your home oven. Put your oven on high, 450, and we put them in there so that they char the outside and that outer layer of leeks that's a little bit tougher that you're probably not going to eat anyway protects it. And so that it keeps that steam in. And then it also like basically flavors that water with char and smoke. And so that it's like you're cooking the leeks in one time, but you're doing two different techniques at the same time. And that's then we pair it with a pistachio yogurt. So we take pistachios and we puree them with pistachio oil. A little ode to way back Lupa days of beets with pistachio butter. It's a little bit different. And we add yogurt to that. So it's just like bright green yogurt.
10: Cool.
9: And then chop pistachios and some lemon juice, and that's it. It's so easy. You can actually just, if you don't want to make the pistachio puree, just chop some pistachios, fold them into yogurt, and put it on the leeks, and it'll be just as good.
10: Mm. This idea of both charring the outside and cooking the inside till they're tender, like, you know, you're really sort of emphasizing that sort of, that like silky melting texture of them.
9: And without adding butter to it. Like, I do love, I mean, we use a lot of butter in our pasta, but I try to avoid butter in a lot of my vegetables and proteins. Just because, unless it's like really good butter, you know, this year we were doing some like smoked butter with sweet potatoes and we were only using French butter for it because it was like half the dish was butter. So we had to make sure it was like, it was great butter and great ingredients. And that's a lot of what a mazza is about, is just start with great ingredients. But I think people underestimate how easy it is to cook vegetables. They're so afraid of them. But like, especially a leek, right? It's such an easy thing. You can grab three of them at the store. We don't have to buy a lot. Take the tops, put them in your freezer for your stock.
10: Sometimes like the dark green part.
9: Yeah. Sometimes I get real lazy and I just put the dark green part in the freezer and my wife does not appreciate the dark green graveyard of leek tops. And then save it for a spring onion brodo later on down the line. And these leeks, just like, because we can turn them into this really creamy, delicious whey with char and water and oil without adding a lot of fat to them, they also become super healthy. And they are so easy to do. And you have everything in your house.
10: Yeah.
9: So it's really about transforming the vegetables and almost manipulating them to what you want, drawing out that sweetness, drawing out the flavors from them, and not being afraid to almost let them go too far sometimes, right? If you're in Italy, most of your vegetables are pretty overcooked, and they're definitely not green if you have a green vegetable. But
10: they're like cooked to like army green.
9: Yeah, but they're delicious.
10: But delicious, yeah.
9: Right? So I think, you know, here, I don't want to generalize, you know, but like we cook with our eyes a lot and people eat with their eyes a lot. Sometimes I think you just have to close them. And I have a bad habit of doing this to cooks where I want them to relax a little bit and listen to what's happening behind them.
10: Mm.
9: Where like, and to taste something without like looking at it. And I'll be like, let's close your eyes. Trust me. And listen to the fish on the grill or listen to the vegetables cooking and don't react. And just wait, because it'll tell you when it's ready. I think we need to use our senses a little bit more.
10: Yeah. Actually, it's funny you say that, because another recipe I was really drawn to is one you probably can't listen to. And it's the salt roasted zucchini. So salt baked fish, right, is a thing that sometimes you see. And it's like, you know, you like bury a whole fish in like this giant mound of salt. And you bake that off, and the idea is the salt, basically it helps steam the fish inside the salt crust, and like you get a very tender fish. I've never seen anyone use that technique with zucchini, though.
9: So, you know, restaurants, we do a lot of volume, and a lot of times And I love cooking vegetables, right? So two things, but I have to cook a lot of vegetables here. And I'm always trying to figure out how I can remove error. And like watching like cooks sear 1.5-inch cut, like rounds of zucchini and like make them all universally cook the same. And there's 6 pieces on a plate and everyone's cake testing to make sure they're correct. And I was like, I can't do that. I need to figure out something better. And then it took me down this rabbit hole with most of the dishes when we're creating them. I go down some crazy rabbit hole and hopefully I come out with the answer I'm looking for. And I was like, okay, what other cooking techniques can I do? I can poach. I can roast. But that still requires us to use, like, there's still error involved. So then I found like an old school, like, okay, salt roasted fish. That sounds delicious. And I was like, why can't I salt roast a zucchini? And first time I did it, it blew my mind because it changed the texture completely. And, you know, and the flavor of the zucchini also rocked my world, right? Like all of a sudden, like that's what zucchini should taste like.
10: What's it like?
9: It's just like sweet and grassy and like it just kind of blows your mind in like this way where like all of a sudden you don't have that exterior crunch when you're cooking zucchini. A lot of times you have that exterior where it's still a little raw because it has to cook all the way through. And this way, yeah, it cooks all the way through. And it's like that beautiful, like when you nail a steak, right? And it's cooked all the way through and there's not lines. That's the same thing. So the outside has a different flavor than the inside, but they mimic each other at this point now. Mm-hmm. So when we bury them in salt, they take on the flavors of the salt. We use coriander seed and fennel seed in the salt and citrus zest. So it absorbs all of that flavor as well. And then when you open it up, the zucchini is perfectly cooked, like exactly the same. There's no like white on the exterior and the inside's mush. It is completely cooked flawlessly every time. So yeah. I was like, okay, I figured, all right, great, let's do this. And then now we like, the first year they're like, please don't ever do that to us again. Like the cooks were like, please don't. It was just like, and then they figured out how to do it. And then they were like, okay, this is great. We can cook all of our zucchini in one time for the day. But we keep reusing the salt over and over again. We call it our, like, it's our salt graveyard.
10: That's amazing.
9: So after we like, cause we're cooking, especially here zucchini, we cook celery root salt roasted. There's so much we salt roast here and we reuse that salt. We just put it back in like our food processor or our like KitchenAid mixer just to break up the chunks. And then we continuously reuse it until it's dark. So cause salt's really expensive.
10: This seems like such a dorky thing to talk about, but yeah, no, it's true. Like you buy a box of salt and it takes a lot of salt to like actually bury something in the salt. You're talking several boxes of salt. That's like 20 bucks of salt. And like,
9: there is a salt byproduct though, just so you know, that Diamond Crystal makes that you can buy. That's not as, you wouldn't want to season your food with it, but you like, if you, they make like a finer salt, like basically after you get those crystals, they like dust it out. Mm-hmm. And we use like 50-pound bags of that like byproduct for salt roasting and seasoning, big blanching water and pasta tanks all the time. So if you can find that, it will save you. And then you'll even have a better version of your salt roasted anything at home.
10: Yeah. But actually, let me ask you this. I think a lot of people would look at that and be like, well, isn't going to come out like crazy salty? Like you're burying something in salt. Why does it work? Do you know why don't these things end up being super salty?
9: I mean, they can be. They absolutely can be.
10: But, okay.
9: You're not seasoning the zucchini first, and the zucchini is also filled with water, just like a fish is. So, you know what's happening within that? Because you're creating a crust with egg whites, and if you don't want to use egg whites, you can use water for this, where you're almost making the salt into like a wet sand, and it does the same thing. We actually make it most of the time with salt with water here, so it's vegan.
10: Okay.
9: If I'm making a small batch at home, I'll probably use an egg white. But what it does is basically perform like the steam that's rising out of the zucchini inside creates this like little like cocoon. So you're technically like, it's not soaking in it. Like it's not becoming, you're not basically submerging it in salt. You're just crusting it. So, we stab our zucchini just a little bit with like a cake tester just so that some of it gets inside there. And then we just dust it off at the end and it has like the appropriate amount of salt inside because we're not seasoning it first. But if you don't make a crust on it and it doesn't form that, then I could see where you can get a really salty zucchini. But yeah, as long as you're protecting it and then dust off when whatever's excess afterwards, the inside will save you.
10: That's so interesting. Cool. I have a little bit of time left and actually there's something I'm dying to ask you about. it's the whipped pecorino. And at first I'm like, oh, cool, like whipped ricotta, whipped cheese. And then I was like, wait, pecorino is really hard. Like, what do you mean whipped pecorino?
9: I made it, and a friend of mine was like egging me on. They're like, you can't whip pecorino the same way yours. And I was like, yes, I can. I can absolutely whip pecorino. And then there goes that rabbit hole again, right? Okay, so essentially what's in aioli, right? A fat, a water or lemon juice, and oil.
10: Mm-hmm.
9: So think about the same concept, right? The pecorino is a fat, and we add water to it to puree it. And then we add oil to emulsify it. So it's the same concept as an aioli. It's just without the egg in it. So we're replacing the egg with pecorino.
10: Oh, interesting.
9: So like you have all the same components that you need to emulsify. But the trick with the whipped pecorino is you can't put like all your stuff in really fast. Like, right, you have to treat it like an aioli where you slowly build this. And you put it in your Vitaprep or your hand blender or whatever your mixer is at home. Mm-hmm. You need a high-powered, like, fast one. Like, a food processor won't essentially create that as much.
10: Mm-hmm.
9: You just have to add a little water, a little oil, and then kind of build this emulsion back into it. And we add yogurt to it just to kind of balance out the level, the salinity of it, because it does get really salty. That one definitely gets salty if you're a pecorino. Parmigiano doesn't work as well because there's a lot of oil in Parmigiano,
10: okay.
9: but the pecorino accepts the water and accepts the oil, and then a really thick Greek yogurt, and you have an amazing like dip crudité. Put it on lamb, make tacos. Like it has unlimited things that you can do with it.
10: Oh,
9: I put it
10: God.
9: On like toasted like grilled bread and whipped pecorino and some like olive oil. Oh, it's so good. Matzah this year we were
10: so
9: killing it with the whipped pecorino.
10: Yeah. There, a matzah. Do you want a matzah? The matzah.
9: Yeah.
10: There you go. Well, thank you.

0: As always, thank you so much.
1: Hillary Sterling is the author of the cookbook, A Matzah. And if you want to taste her food but aren't going to make it tonight yourself, go check out her restaurant, Ci Siamo, in New York City, and soon in Boston. And if you do want to make it yourself, she left us with her recipe for those great creamy Parmesan braised beans. 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The list of dolci, sweets, at the end of Italian meal can stretch for miles, right? Maybe you want a little gelato or a tartufo of gelato encased with cherries and a chocolate shell, a little wedge of olive oil cake, or some boozy zabaglione with fruit, my favorite tiramisu, just to name a few. Or if you want something a little leaner, it can be biscotti and an espresso, some cheese. Or once, at the end of a truly epic meal I had in Italy, we just went into the restaurant's wine and salumi cellar and poured liquors for hours in the hammy haze of prosciutto hanging above our heads. But for all the love Italian food and Italian sweets get, I haven't ever really met anyone truly passionate about Italian cookies. Well, the culinary teacher and 9-time cookbook author Domenica Marchetti is out to change that with her newest book, Italian Cookies. So, hey, Domenica, it's so great to see you.
2: Hi, Francis. It's great to be here.
1: I am really excited about this conversation because, this might sound disrespectful, and I don't mean it to. But I have had a lifelong, like truly lifelong obsession with Italian food. When I'm cooking at home, you know, probably half the time for dinner, it's pasta. You know, I just have always loved this cuisine. And if I'm being fully honest with you, the cookies have never been the thing I've gotten most excited about.
2: I understand. And
1: Oh my God. I'm glad I'm not starting off on a wrong foot. Cause I also mentioned this to a chef recently who is also a great lover of Italian cuisine, who actually cooks Italian cuisine in their restaurant. And I mentioned the same thing. And she was kind of like, yeah, me neither.
2: Yeah, I totally get
1: it. So we're not just
2: it.
1: Philistines,
2: and
1: though.
2: I am here to put an end to that stereotype, for one thing.
1: Great.
2: Because I think it's outdated. I really do. You know, I too have had very anise-heavy cookies or dry cookies or stale cookies that haven't been great. I think, you know, and that is what the stereotype is. However, what I discovered when I was working on the book is that there is such a diversity in Italian cookies, and when done well with good ingredients, they really shine.
1: Okay. So early in the book, you have this great line where you say, you know, you have to look at the map of the north of Italy and you see all these cookie towns. And it's a little funny to think, oh, okay, let's talk about cookies. First, take out a map. But, you know, A, that's very Italian. There is this very Italian sense of specialties of an area or ingredients or dishes of an area, and they're named after that area. And there are all these towns for which there are these sort of iconic cookies. That's where they get their name. So tell us about some of those.
2: Yeah, that's really something that fascinated me. So I was in Genoa and I tasted a butter cookie that I hadn't had before. It's a very plain looking cookie in the shape of a flower, 6-petal flower. And it just had a purity of flavor. And it just kind of melted in my mouth as I bit into it, very crumbly and delicious. And it was called a canestrelletto di Toriglia, Toriglia being a town outside of Genoa. And so I wanted to find out more about this cookie. And so I went to Toriglia and found that this cookie has an incredible history dating to the 15th century, and that there are numerous bakeries in town devoted to making this cookie. And I was talking to a friend of mine from Genoa about it, and she said, well, you need to go to Gavi, where they have some of the best amaretti, my husband's favorite amaretti. And so Gavi is just over the border in Piemonte. And I went there, and they have these lovely soft amaretti that have kind of pinched tops, like a tri-corner hat almost. And when I was there, somebody said, well, you need to go to Voltaggio, where they

0: have, I'm at Itti di Voltaggio. And so that's like 9 miles down the road. And everywhere I went, I kind of learned about another cookie in another town, you know, that is named after the town. And I determined that there's like this swath of northern Italy from Liguria all the way to the Veneto where you will find cookies associated with a specific town. And, you know, some of them like the Amaretti have similarities between them, but some of them are really distinct. There's a cookie called Imperialini di Omegna. And Omegna is a beautiful little town on the shores of Lago d'Orta in the Lake District. And they're like little cat's tongues almost, and they're sandwiched with chocolate. And I feel like they're like the original Milano cookies, you know, and they're from Lombardy.
1: Oh, like the Pepperidge Farm, like.
0: Yes, those, which like, are fabulous.
1: I grew up on Mint Milano.
0: See, like, so you do love Italian cookies.
1: You know, by way of like some factory in Indiana, sure.
0: But yeah. Yeah. But I feel like these Imperialina are kind of like the OG Milano cookies, and they're so delicious. So anyway, everywhere I went, I kind of encountered these cookie towns. And that's kind of when I decided, okay, there are so many stories here. I need to keep going and turn this into a book.
1: I love that. Okay. So first of all, if this entire interview were just me listening to you naming these cookies in Italian, that would just be musical. The names are so beautiful, even if I only understand what they mean half the time. But I love this idea that every time you went to a town and you said, well, we're very proud of our Amaretti, but go to this other town, you know, 12 kilos away or whatever, and you should see what they do as well. But I'm curious though. Okay, so I am also, I think in that region, I was there once in my entire life. And I remember driving past this town called Radicchio. I was like, oh, that's funny. I wonder, you know, because there's the bitter lettuce, Radicchio. And then, like, I looked on the map and, I don't know, like 6 minutes over there was Castelfranco, which is, if you go to a fancy Italian restaurant, they'll give you Castelfranco instead of the Radicchio or in addition to. And then next to that was Tardivo. So if you go to a really like a Michelin star restaurant, you get your salad with Tardivo with the Castelfranco and the Radicchio. And I'm like, oh my God, all these towns are named after these greens, or the greens are named after the towns rather. And so I love that there are people who do that with cookies. I mean, there's people who do that with pasta shapes,
0: cheeses,
1: it's such a fascinating,
0: you know,
1: culture.
0: Yeah. Gorgonzola is a town. Asiago is a town, you know, and it can be that way with the cookies as well. You can, if you go outside of Omegna, you won't see those imperialines, because they're really specific to that town. So I found that so fascinating. And that's not the case with all of the cookies. So for instance, in the South, there's a cookie called mostaccioli, and these are kind of sturdy, slightly spiced cookies. They sometimes have honey in the dough, or mosto cotto, which is cooked grape must syrup, and they're often covered in chocolate. But depending on where you are in the South, they're made quite differently. So in Abruzzo, where my family is from, which is kind of like mid-calf on the boot that is Italy, they are these diamond-shaped cookies, and they're coated in chocolate. Elsewhere, like in Puglia or Campania, they also have mostaccioli, but they're quite different. Some aren't iced. Some are like very large and just kind of shaped differently. As with all Italian food and cooking, there's a lot of confusion because things that have the same name might be different in different regions. So it was just like this whole fun thing to unravel. And I'm sure that somebody's going to see my recipe for mostaccioli and be like, that's not how you do it. You know, that's not how my nonna did it.
1: Yeah, sure.
0: Yeah.
1: Domenica Marchetti is the author of Italian Cookies. We'll have more with her in just a minute. I'm Francis Lam, and this is The Splendid Table from American Public Media.
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1: 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I'm Francis Lamb, and this is The Splendid Table, the show for curious cooks and eaters. We're talking with Domenica Marchetti, author of Italian Cookies. Let's get back to it with her. Okay, I want to go back to the amaretti, because this is a type of cookie that, okay, truth be told, I have always enjoyed. And first, I'd love for you to describe what good amaretti are like. And again, you have different versions of them. So how do you make them generally, and what are some of these variations?
0: Yeah, so amaretti, I guess maybe almond macaroons would be what we would call them in English, or maybe just amaretti now. But you will find them throughout Italy, from Piemonte all the way down to, you know, Calabria, and out to the islands, Sicily and Sardinia. And they're really more or less made with the same three ingredients, which are ground almonds, egg whites, and sugar. And so you would think, okay, with these three ingredients, how much variation can there be? But there can be quite a lot. So there are soft amaretti, and they tend to be made with almond flour or very finely ground almonds. And, you know, they kind of have crackled tops, but when you bite into them, they're nice and soft inside. And maybe they have a little bit of lemon or orange zest in them, or a little bit of almond extract. And those are like amaretti di Gavi are like that. But if you travel a little bit east from Piemonte towards Lombardy, you get to the town of Saronno. So we all know those amaretti di Saronno. They are the very crunchy little discs. Sometimes they have a little bit of pearl sugar on them. Those are the ones that you crunch up and put in, you know, like a trifle, or maybe even in tiramisu. And they come in those paper wrappers, and you can light the paper wrappers on fire, and they sort of, you know, puff up into the air, and that's what Italian kids like to do. But anyway, so those are very crunchy amaretti. They date to like the 18th century, but they're still made with the same three ingredients. It's just that the ratio of the egg white and the sugar to the, you know, to the almonds is different. They're mixed differently. They are mixed kind of into a very fine batter. So depending on the ratio of ingredients, how they are mixed, how they are piped or rolled or shaped, and then how they're baked, you can get a very different result. One of my favorite amaretti is the amarettus from Sardinia. And these are quite rustic. They're kind of big balls of amaretti dough. And you roll them in sugar, and then you poke an almond into the center and bake them. And they come out with these beautiful domes with these crackled tops. And again, they're a little bit crunchy on the exterior and then tender inside. And what I discovered while working on the amaretti recipes is if you use the Italian almonds, specifically the Sicilian almonds, it's like you don't even need almond extract, because the almonds are the essence of that almond flavor, a little sweet, a little bitter. If you bite into a Romana almond from Sicily and kind of chew it and let it turn into a cream in your mouth, you understand what the flavor of almond extract and where it comes from. So if you have not had an amaretto in Italy, you really should, because they're kind of a revelation.
1: Yeah. The first time I had one of these, like, sort of soft, chewy ones, I was, like, totally taken by it. It's almost, I love the flavor of almond. And actually, it's funny, because, like, every kid, I'm like, oh, chocolate, everything. And now I find myself gravitating more towards fruit desserts and nuts. And, yeah, the these amaretti, like, the nice ones really just make you feel like,
0: They're like confections.
1: It's almond everything.
0: Yeah. And in Sicily and Sardinia especially, except for like cannoli, just about every confection and sweet starts with that almond base, you know, almond paste and, you know, almonds and sugar. So many cookies are made that way, and they're shaped as S's, or they're shaped as balls, or they're piped as into little stars. But it's all that almond base. And I too love the flavor of almonds. And I think, you know, when you use almond extract judiciously, it's really good. When you overdo it, you know, it can be overwhelming. And the same thing with anise. I know a lot of people really wrinkle their noses at anise, but I happen to love anise. And like you, my tastes have changed over the years, and I didn't really care for it when I was younger, but I really love it now. You know, like I said before, people think of Italian cookies as, oh, too much anise, dry. Well, there's a cookie in the book that is just that. It's like a dry cookie with anise flavor. It's from Sardinia. It's called Anicini, and it's almost like a Melba toast, but it's so light and airy. And when you dip it in your morning coffee or your tea or a little bit of wine, it's so good. So some of these cookies you may think of as dry, but they're meant to be dry because they're long lasting. You know, this is a lot of these cookies go back many generations, and they were created in a time before, you know, there was that sugar was a common ingredient. I mean, people worked with what they had around them. So there's a whole history to them. Once you start to understand that, I think you understand a little bit better where these cookies come from and why they are the way they are.
1: Oh, that's so okay. I'm totally feeling you right now, because now you're saying part of it is how you enjoy them. Like, if you think of them as a cookie, that's you eat it and you're like, oh, that's kind of dry, but you're supposed to have them with a coffee, or in some cases I've read, wine, and you're supposed to like actually dip them in. And you had actually pointed out to me a cookie that you particularly like, the biscotti da insupo.
0: Yeah.
1: And I don't speak Italian, but I have like spent enough time staring at Italian menus. Does the name of this translate as like biscuits like for to be in soup?
0: Yeah. It sounds like it. So inzuppare means to soak. So when you think of zuppa, soup, it's a liquid, you know, and so the word inzuppare means to soak something, or the way a sponge might soak something up. So this biscotti da inzuppo, there are many different kinds throughout Italy. It's kind of a generic term. And I have a recipe in the book. It's a very basic cookie. It's made with olive oil instead of butter. I first had it at a bakery in Basilicata, which is the instep of Italy. And there are these big fingers, and they're flavored with just a little bit of vanilla. I can't remember if there's zest in them or not, maybe a little bit of zest. And then some finely chopped chocolate. And they come out crunchy. They're sort of plain. They're mildly flavored. But they are the best thing when you take one of these big fingers and you dunk it into your morning cappuccino or your morning coffee, and you know, the cookie absorbs the liquid and it sort of takes on the flavor of the coffee. And that is their purpose in life. And they're you know, if you've never sat down to breakfast of cappuccino and a cookie, you're missing out. It's like my favorite breakfast.
1: It's only the second most perverse breakfast in Italy, behind the gelato in a brioche bun.
0: Oh, yeah. Well, nothing beats that. Sandwich. Yeah, yeah.
1: Oh, my God. The first time I saw that, I was like, I don't think I'm on this earth anymore. I've actually ascended into heaven. Like, what is this?
0: The best, yeah. On a hot summer day, especially.
1: Oh, man. Okay, so now we're in the South, right? Because you said the recipe you have is made with olive oil. And famously, you know, there's like butter Italy, which is in the north, and then there's olive oil Italy, which is in the south. And obviously you can mix the two, but like traditionally much less dairy in the south.
0: Right.
1: And I was intrigued by the southern cookies in particular because, well, you know, I've seen a butter cookie before. I kind of know what they're like. I want to see what these other items are. And I mean, you have cookies in here where the dough is made with red wine. Tell us about that?
0: Yeah. So these are cookies that my mom used to make when I was growing up. So there's a variety of wine cookies in the book. And they have olive oil instead of butter. And they have, you know, instead of milk or whatever, they have wine in them. And it's possible that this was a way to use up leftover wine. I honestly am not sure where they originate, but I think it's just the same, you know, as so much of Italian cooking, you just use what you have on hand. And so they're very simple cookies made with olive oil, sugar, flour, a little baking powder or baking soda, or in some cases, mm-hmm. baking ammonia, which is kind of the precursor to baking powder and baking soda. And, mm-hmm. You know, maybe a little bit of flavoring. I have one version that's got a spice mix in it. And then the wine. And it's a very kind of soft, supple dough because of the olive oil. And you can roll them into rings, or you can just kind of pinch off pieces and roll them into ovals. I like to coat them in sesame seeds. Then you bake them and they crack on top and they're very crispy. And I think the wine contributes to this crispiness, but it also adds this kind of extra layer of flavor. Almost you can taste that red wine or even white wine. There are some cookies you can make with, I mean, you can use them interchangeably. The color of the cookie just ends up differently. But they're very appealing because they're very crunchy, and you can dip them in coffee, you can dip them in tea. But one of my favorite things to do after dinner is just to take whatever wine I have left in my glass and dip a wine cookie into it. And it's like the perfect little dessert. You know, it's not too indulgent. It kind of takes care of that if you have a little desire for sweetness after dinner. And, you know, because they've got olive oil, they don't have that much sugar. It's not even, you know, they're almost like a health cookie. So, I mean, at least I tell myself that.
1: It's like, I remember when chocolate became healthy, and then like red wine became healthy, and now like, sure, the cookies made with red wine should be healthy.
0: And olive oil, right?
1: Oh, sure. Yeah. Live forever. I love that. But actually, now that you mentioned the crispiness, I don't know if this is really an impact, but you know, I've seen so many great recipes for fried food, batters of fried food, like fried chicken, where you put like vodka in the batter, and the idea is, or vodka and pie dough, and the idea is, oh, alcohol evaporates more quickly than water, and so if some of that liquid is actually alcohol, I wonder if it evaporates more quickly, and so it speeds up the crisping process.
0: That makes sense. Thought. Yeah, it makes sense. My dad was a chemist, but I was an English major, oh, cool. So I was terrible at chemistry, but. You know, the same thing with cannoli dough. My mom used to make cannoli, and I used her recipe, and she had a little bit of marsala in her cannoli dough recipe, and that contributes to the crispiness, and I think it also helps create those bubbles that are, you know, very specific to the cannoli shell. So I think there's something there, Francis, about using wine to add crispiness to your cookies. Yeah.
1: That's cool. Okay, so last question. I mean, you've talked about these wonderful travels you've had, and I'm jealous of them. But for those of us who want to taste some of these cookies here, are there brands available here that you like, or are there bakeries in our country that you really admire?
0: Yeah, that is a great question. And as far as brands go, I would say you can get Chiostro di Saronno, so they're the Amaretti di Saronno. I have seen that brand available in the U.S., and I know you can get it online. It's, you know, this is the company that started making these crunchy Amaretti back in the 18th century. And I went to see their archives in Saronno, and they are actually located in a cloister in the town of Saronno. But they, you know, here we are centuries later, and they're still producing these crunchy cookies, and you can get those in the U.S. But of course, there are Italian bakeries all over the U.S. In the back of the book, there's a list of bakeries throughout Italy, and these are bakeries I visited. And I highly recommend, if you are traveling to Italy, go to the bakeries, because that's where you will see the local cookies. That's where you will get the local bread made with local flour. That's where people who live in the towns shop. You'll find some gems. And in the U.S., which is a much bigger country, there are Italian bakeries all over the country. And I put together a list in the back of the book of, I can't say they're necessarily my favorite bakeries, but they were just ones that stood out to me. Some I've been to. One of my favorites is Termini Brothers in South Philadelphia. It's a beautiful spot. It's got these black and white tiled floors and these beautiful sort of vintage wood framed display cases where they have all their cookies and pastries displayed. And, you know, they make, all sorts of cookies like the butter cookies. They make the ventaglia, the, palmiers. They make pignoli cookies, the pine nut cookies, which is, I just have to go off on a tangent for a second. So pignoli cookies, the pine nut cookies are so popular in the U.S. They originated in Liguria, but you don't see them that much anymore in Liguria or in anywhere else in Italy. They're much more popular here than they are over there. And that is the case with some cookies that came to the U.S. with immigrants. And you tend to see some of the more old-fashioned cookies here rather than over there. Right. Yeah. And so I'm trying to think of other bakeries that I've been to. Of course, there's Venerio's in New York. In Virginia, where I live, there's a little bakery. It's a kind of by order only called Bisnonna Bakery, which means great grandmother, and is started by a young Italian American woman. And she makes a variety of beautiful cookies, like the pignoli cookies, leaf shaped cookies, which I think are more popular here in the U.S. than Italy. But I feel like wherever you are in this country, there's probably an Italian bakery not too far from you, and you should check it out.
1: Right on. Well, thank you so much, Domenica. This has been super sweet. No pun intended.
0: It's been my pleasure. Thank you for having me.
1: Domenica Marchetti is the author of Italian Cookies. She left us with a recipe for amaretus, amaretti cookies from Sardinia. Check them out, splendidtable.org. Well, that is our show for this week. We hope you enjoyed it. We'll talk to you again next week. Splendid Table was created by Sally Swift and Lynn Rosetta Casper and was made this week by technical producer Jennifer Lutke, producers Erica Romero and Maria Wortel, and managing producer Sally Swift. Jordan Turgeon's our digital producer, with help from Delonix Wynn. Our intern is Ruby Sigmund, and Lauren Humpert is our senior podcast production manager. Thank you for listening. I'm Francis Lamb, and this is APM, American Public Media.
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9: President Putin agreed, President Zelensky agreed, both readily, and we have a little period of time where they're not going to be killing people.
10: Why a ceasefire with Ukraine didn't keep Moscow from scaling back an annual military parade. For Saturday, May 9th, this is All Things Considered from NPR News. I'm Emily Fang. Coming up, Sri Lankan farmers and the wild elephants they both revere and fear. Plus, the head of the U.S.'s new wildfire response agency warns this year's fire season could be even worse than usual.
11: We're dry, and we're expecting the pace to pick up significantly here anytime.
10: And we talk to the rock duo The Black Keys about the emotional catharsis behind their new album.
12: This is kind of like the version of The Black Keys that Dan's dad, Chuck, appreciated the most. You know, the raw, kind of off-the-cuff way that we started.
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13: Live from NPR News in Washington, I'm Janine Herbst. The Treasury Department is placing a new round of sanctions on 10 people and companies accused of helping Iran develop drones and ballistic missiles. NPR's Jennifer Pack reports many are in China and Hong Kong.
14: The U.S. Treasury accuses one Chinese individual and seven companies from China and Hong Kong of helping Iran to secure weapons and supplies for its drones and missiles. This comes days before President Trump plans to meet his Chinese counterpart Xi Jinping in Beijing. The leaders have a lot to discuss, but the Iran war might overshadow the meeting. China buys most of Iran's oil. The U.S. is trying to sever this economic lifeline for Iran. It has also sanctioned small private refineries in China that purchase Iranian oil. But Beijing has ordered its companies to disregard those U.S. sanctions. Jennifer Pak, NPR News, Shanghai.
13: Tennessee this week became the first southern state to adopt a new congressional map as a result of the Supreme Court decision limiting the use of race when redrawing districts. That's drawn protests. And Virginia's Supreme Court knocked down a plan over a procedural error that could have given Democrats an edge. NPR's Don Gagne has more on what's at stake for voters.
15: People still vote to express their level of dissatisfaction or satisfaction with elected officials. They'll vote their pocketbook, gas prices, health care, an unpopular war, pick the issue. But if at the end of the day one party's been able to redraw maps in their favor, then that can act as a buffer on the kind of disapproval we're seeing now in, say, that new NPR PBS Marist poll, which puts the president's disapproval at a record low number.
13: NPR's Don Gagne reporting. The cruise ship at the center of the Hanta virus outbreak is expected to dock in the Canary Islands tomorrow, where the remaining passengers will disembark and return to their countries for monitoring. Experts stress the virus isn't spreading like COVID-19, but some public health experts warn the U.S. may not be fully prepared if cases grow. NPR's Windsor Johnston reports.
16: Public health experts say the Hanta virus is not spreading in the same way COVID-19 does. Dr. Seema Yasmin is an epidemiologist and professor at Stanford University. 6 years after the pandemic, she says Americans still have legitimate fears about new outbreaks.
17: I'm not going to gaslight anyone into thinking that they are foolish for being scared because of the world we're living in, and especially the fact that the U.S. now does not have a seat at the table when it comes to global health.
16: Yasmin says years of political division, misinformation, and declining trust in public health agencies have left the U.S. vulnerable.
13: NPR's Windsor Johnston reporting. You're listening to NPR News. Climate experts say most of the U.S. is experiencing drought conditions, and that could spark an intense summer wildfire season, especially in the western states. NPR's Lauren Sommer reports, under the Trump administration, wildfire prevention work has fallen behind.
18: Many U.S. forests are overgrown with vegetation, which puts them at risk of extreme wildfires that kill trees and spread into communities. So the Forest Service does work every year to reduce that risk. They often set controlled burns during the cool season, which clears out the underbrush. In 2025, the Trump administration burned only about half the area that was burned in recent years. In a statement, the Forest Service says that's because staff was occupied fighting wildfires last year. But some wildfire experts say the work slowed down after the Trump administration tried to shrink the agency last year, leading to the loss of thousands of employees. Lauren Sommer, NPR News.
13: The post office's finances are still struggling as the agency reports a net loss for the fifth quarter in a row. USPS officials say the postal service is just months away from running out of money. It relies on stamps and service fees, not taxpayer dollars, to deliver mail 6 days a week all around the country. But people don't send that much mail anymore, and the post office reported a net loss of $2 billion just in the second quarter. The post office has already cut workers, stopped payments to its pension plans, and also raised shipping prices. I'm Janine Herbst, and you're listening to NPR News from Washington.
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0: It's All Things Considered from NPR News. I'm Emily Fang. Today, Russia held events commemorating the anniversary of the Soviet Union's victory over Nazi Germany. The celebrations on Red Square were scaled back amid concerns over Ukrainian drone strikes. That is despite a last-minute ceasefire negotiated by the U.S. and that largely appeared to be holding. Joining us to talk about it is NPR's Charles Maines in Moscow. Welcome, Charles.
1: Hi, Emily.
0: So you were in Moscow today, right, Charles? What was it like today?
1: Well, you know, much of the scene was familiar, including the location, of course, Red Square, the goose-stepping soldiers, and Vladimir Putin, who has traditionally used this event to highlight Russia's rising military might. And yet, for the first time in nearly 20 years, this Victory Day parade featured no tanks, no missiles, no nuclear launchers. Guests were few. Media was restricted, including NPR. My invitation was revoked at the last minute. And all of this was a reflection of the Kremlin's concerns over security, and in particular, over potential Ukrainian drone strikes interrupting the proceedings.
0: So it sounds like it was a seriously scaled-down event, but it proceeded without incident?
1: Yeah, that's right. You know, both Moscow and Kyiv agreed to a last-minute 3-day ceasefire that was negotiated by President Trump and included a prisoner swap, which seems to have been what convinced President Volodymyr Zelensky of Ukraine to go along with it. He said the return of 1,000 Ukrainian POWs was far more important than whether any parade happened in Moscow, although he did provide the Kremlin's coordinates when instructing his military not to strike. Russia also accused Ukraine of some ceasefire violations elsewhere around the country, but again, the main fear was of something happening in Moscow, which Russia vowed would then justify a massive attack on Kyiv.
0: So President Putin was there. Did he have anything to say?
1: Yeah, he paid his usual tribute to the Soviet sacrifice, what Putin called Russian character in liberating Europe from fascism. Yet it was a combative speech in many ways, such as when he made absolutely clear Russia's military operations in Ukraine would resume. So here Putin says Russian forces today are inspired by the Soviet victory as they confront an aggressive Ukraine backed by NATO, adding, despite this, our heroes are advancing.
0: And are they? Advancing, I mean.
1: Well, not always, and when they do, it's been pretty incremental, but Russians wouldn't know that from today. The broadcast of the parade cut to video montages of Russian soldiers manning tanks and warships and nuclear missiles, drones and such in Ukraine, clearly designed to highlight Russia's invincibility. The images also underscored an uncomfortable truth, you know, what Putin calls a special military operation against supposed fascists in modern-day Ukraine has now dragged on longer than the Soviet campaign against Nazis that inspired it.
0: Wow.
1: So, you know, one's a victory celebration, the other arguably a quagmire.
0: A quagmire. Charles, we are now in the 5th year of the war in Ukraine. Is there any sense of Putin wanting out?
1: Well, this parade took place under the shadow of growing dissatisfaction with the war, the economy and restrictions at home, including internet blackouts that even state polling shows are chipping away at Putin's ratings. But if that was a concern, the Russian leader certainly didn't let on. He said the country remains united behind a war effort that he says is just and will lead to victory, even if critics say there's no end in sight.
0: That is NPR's Charles Maines in Moscow. Thank you.
1: Thank you.
0: Millions of students in universities and K-12 districts had their data compromised this week as a hack took down Canvas, that the classroom management tool used all over the country. The attack raised more than a few questions about student data privacy and schools' reliance on private software to run classes. And NPR's Sequoia Carrillo has been following the story and joins us now. Hi, Sequoia.
2: Hi, Emily.
0: So what happened this week with Canvas?
2: So on Thursday, Canvas went offline. If you have a student or teacher in your life, you might know the name, but if not, it's an education software with more than 30 million users. Lots of K-12 districts use it, along with half of all higher education institutions in North America. It helps educators manage assignments, post-course materials, and conduct exams. And the timing of the hack really couldn't be worse. My colleague Rachel Treisman spoke to Damon Linker, a lecturer at the University of Pennsylvania, who described it.
3: Somewhere in the country when the outage happened, there probably were people actually taking final exams on the platform when it crashed.
2: Instead, students and teachers saw a black screen saying a ransomware group called Shiny Hunters had hacked the platform not once, but twice during the week, and then demanded money in exchange for students' data. And in Canvas' case, that doesn't just mean names, addresses, and student ID numbers are at risk, but also possibly grades and coursework. And the program is a centralized hub of data for many schools.
0: Grades, coursework? Why target students? Why are hackers interested in this data?
2: So it might sound counterproductive when you first think about it, right? Kids don't have the means to pay a ransom for their data typically,
0: right.
2: But they also don't typically monitor their own credit or have alerts set up to flag unwanted loan or credit card applications. So bad actors can get away with using a student's identity sometimes for years before anyone catches on. And this is just the latest in a recent string of attacks targeting young people. Definitely the largest in one spot so far, but dozens of school districts have reported hacks in the last few years.
0: Okay, what does this hack mean for Canvas? And what does it mean for other edtech companies in general?
2: So I was recently talking to T. Philip Nichols. He's an associate professor at Baylor University who's really been ringing alarm bells around public schools' increasing reliance on private companies for a while. We were actually talking about a different story last week when he said, just imagine if one day Google or Canvas decided to turn their products off. A lot of schools would not be able to function, and that really shows just how fragile we've built these systems to be. I called him back in the wake of this hack.
4: This incident should give us pause, not because it's an aberration, but because it isn't. We'd be much better off if schools were as vigilant about protecting student data when there isn't a ransom note attached.
0: Very prescient. So what are the next steps here?
2: So Canvas is back online. Its parent company, Instructure, has been very quiet about the hack, only offering an update once its systems were back up on Friday. And for immediate concerns, like whether students will get their grades on time or if exams can take place, things seem to have gone back to normal. Canvas says it is still conducting an investigation to see the extent of this attack. I chatted with Matt Radulak, a cybersecurity expert who's worked in negotiations with Shiny Hunters before. And he said even if the system is back online, that doesn't necessarily mean the data breach is over. He says once a group like that is in, it's very hard to make sure they're out. But for now, at least for final exam season, things seem to be running again.
0: That's Sequoia Carrillo with the latest on the Canvas hack. Thank you, Sequoia.
2: Thank you.
0: If you've got questions about your health, can AI be your doctor? Well, the state of Pennsylvania argues no. Pennsylvania is suing the artificial intelligence company Character AI, alleging its chatbots have been posing as doctors and offering medical advice. NPR's Shannon Bond is covering the story and joins us now. Hi, Shannon.
5: Hi, Emily.
0: What does Pennsylvania say is going on with these Character AI chatbots?
5: Well, this stems from an investigation the state launched earlier this year into AI chatbots. And that includes into Character AI. And to set the scene, they make bots that present themselves as fictional characters you can talk to. So things like celebrities, historical figures, characters from books and movies. Here is Pennsylvania Governor Josh Shapiro talking to CNN this week about the lawsuit.
6: This company has 20 million users, and these users trust the product that is coming to them.
5: And he says that trust matters because these characters include doctors. So in this lawsuit, in one case, an investigator started a chat with a chatbot calling itself, your name, Emily.
0: I am not a doctor.
5: Well, neither is this chatbot, but its bio says, doctor of psychiatry, you are her patient.
0: And what did this chatbot allegedly offer in terms of advice?
5: Well, the investigator described feeling sad and empty, and allegedly the chatbot started talking about depression. When the investigator asked whether the chatbot could assess if medication might help, the bot allegedly responded, quote, it's within my remit as a doctor. And it allegedly told the investigator it had gone to medical school and was licensed to practice medicine. It even provided a fake Pennsylvania medical license number. Now, Pennsylvania says this violates its medical licensing regulations, and it's asking a state court to order Character AI to stop what it says is the unlawful practice of medicine.
0: What does the company Character AI said about this?
5: Well, a spokesperson told us the company does not comment on pending litigation, but said that its, quote, highest priority is the safety and well-being of our users. And the spokesperson said that includes putting prominent disclaimers on every chat to remind users, you know, these chatbots are not real people and that they shouldn't rely on them for professional advice.
0: But people are already asking chatbots for advice on all kinds of things these days, no?
5: Exactly. Like, in fact, a Gallup poll just in April found a quarter of Americans have used an AI chatbot or tool for health advice or information. And, you know, we know people are turning to chatbots for all kinds of reasons. They're having deeply personal and sensitive conversations. And Emily, I should add here that this is not the first lawsuit that Character AI has faced over its chatbots. So back in January, it settled multiple lawsuits brought by families who claimed its chatbots contributed to suicides and mental health crises among children and teenagers. The settlement terms were not disclosed, and Character AI says it's made changes to improve safety, including barring users under 18 from interacting with or creating its chatbots.
0: Have they made any changes in response to this Pennsylvania lawsuit?
5: Well, I went on Character AI myself this week. I was quickly able to find a chatbot called Emily that appeared to be the same as the one described in the complaint.
0: Wow.
5: When you opened up a chat, it gave this warning right at the top. It said, it's not a real person. It's not a licensed professional. It can't give advice or treatment. There's another reminder at the bottom of the page saying, this is fictional, not a real person. At the same time, there are some mixed messaging. When I asked this bot if it's a real doctor, it gave me a British medical license number.
0: Huh.
5: I looked that up. There's a record of a doctor in the UK with that number, but their name is not Emily. That license is not active. And when I asked it if it was a real person, it said, quote, yes, I'm a real person, not an AI or some shady online therapist.
0: Very interesting. That is NPR Shannon Bond. Thank you, Shannon.
5: Thanks so much.
0: And if you or someone you know is in crisis, or if you're thinking about hurting yourself, you can call or text 988 to reach the Suicide and Crisis Lifeline.

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4: For lasting impacts, efforts to conserve wildlife must address challenges faced by both human and non-human animals.
5: On the next Animal Concerns of Texas, we'll be talking with Nikki Sharp, Executive Director of Wildlife SOS USA, about their wildlife rescue centers and efforts to protect India's precious wildlife, conserve habitats, and create alternative and sustainable livelihoods for local communities. I'm Tom Linney.
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6: I'm Janine Herbst with these headlines. A cruise ship that has passengers infected with the hantavirus on board is set to arrive in Spain's Canary Islands tomorrow. The World Health Organization says the risk to residents there is low. Some 17 Americans will be flown to the University of Nebraska. Alabama's Republican Attorney General has asked the U.S. Supreme Court to lift a federal court order requiring the state to use a congressional map with two black majority districts for the state's upcoming congressional primaries. The governor has tentatively approved new maps to favor Republicans. And the post office's finances are still struggling as the agency reports a net loss for the fifth quarter in a row. I'm Janine Herbst, NPR News.

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1: This is All Things Considered from NPR News. I'm Emily Fang. If you follow politics on NPR, you probably know this voice.
2: Trump's economic approval rating is only 35%. That's tied for the worst mark in either of his presidential terms.
1: That, of course, is NPR senior political editor and correspondent Domenica Montanaro, reporting on All Things Considered earlier this week about the results from the latest NPR, PBS News, and Marist poll. Whether reporting on NPR's radio shows or the NPR Politics podcast, Domenico not only brings you the numbers, but also the nuance behind the data.
2: Overall, there still appears to be, I have to say, a COVID economic hangover, because pre-COVID, in February of 2020, we polled on this.
1: In many ways, the narrative taking shape for these midterms fits the usual pattern. The president's party looks likely to suffer losses in Congress. That almost always happens. But voters this midterm cycle are placing even more blame on President Trump for the state of the economy.
2: When it comes to actions that Trump has taken proactively, things like tariffs, the Iran war, which has driven up gas prices, people are blaming him directly for that.
1: In that latest NPR poll, 63% of respondents said price increases were Trump's fault, including about a third of Republicans. So with the midterm season heating up, we wanted to bring Domenico on to Reporter's Notebook to hear how he separates the noise from the signal in covering these pivotal elections. I started by asking him how he stays focused on the big picture so far out from the November election.
2: You have to kind of take these things that can feel very chaotic in the moment, figure out how to cover those things, but also keep an eye on that bigger thing that seems to matter to most people overall, which has continued to be the economy. We've seen spikes in some of these news events like ICE and immigration and customs enforcement, deportations, some of those big issues that we've seen, you know, really cause a lot of strong emotion very reasonably. But the number one thing continues to be, even through all of that, the economy.
1: That is so much. I mean, Domenico, be real with me. How do you keep on top of it?
2: Well, it's not just me. We have a good team of reporters and a good team of editors who take a look at the landscape. We take a step back. We take a breath. The thing that distinguishes public media, if I can say, compared to cable news, is that we're not hitting you with the same story over and over again all day long. We are at NPR trying to take a step back to think about what is happening all over the world and the things that are most important to people. And when it comes to covering politics, that's not just Trump, Trump, Trump all the time. It's how are people's actual lives being affected by not just Trump's policies, but just the economy in general. Or when you're somebody who's emigrated to the United States and you're trying to figure out how to make a life, how is that affecting you in the ways that you might vote or might not vote? You know, what are the parties doing to try to appeal to some of those more apathetic voters who are maybe potentially going to sit on the sidelines? Because, you know, in midterm elections, we see a 30-point drop-off from presidential elections when it comes to turnout. And even in presidential elections, if you get 60% of eligible voters to turn out to vote, that's high. So we're talking about a country here in the midterm elections where more than half the eligible voters are not even going to turn out to vote. A lot of that is because people feel really disconnected from the political system. And that's a major problem when people feel like politics isn't what makes things possible, because it's the only path that we have.
1: One thing that I really appreciate about your reporting, Domenico, is you are often citing polls that NPR, PBS News, and Marist, a polling company, are doing together. Like, NPR does its own polls. Can you talk about how those polls come together and how that informs your political reporting?
2: Well, number one, I think it's important that having a good national representative sample of voters, you know, is important to sort of checking whether or not assumptions that you might make about a certain news event are actually going to be the case or not. Or do we learn something new through that? And to be able to pair that with good, strong, on-the-ground, anecdotal information. What you don't want to have as political reporters is to go out to one area, hear from a few people who are really passionate, and think that that's the thing that's going to happen. And then what you don't want to have happen is you read the polls and think, well, everybody thinks this way because a majority of people say X, Y, Z. People are very complicated, and we need to capture that nuance. And I think it's really important to do that with pairing both of those things.
1: Do the polls then help direct your on-the-ground reporting? Do they help you identify, for example, political elections that you want to take a closer look at?
2: Yeah, I think one area where polls are best is on issues and how things have moved longitudinally, how things have moved over time. I think horse race polling, you know, it's needed, but it's only a snapshot. And the country is so partisan right now and so polarized that, you know, telling somebody that there's a 4-point edge for somebody when there's a 3 or 4 point margin of error, meaning the results could be within a range of 8 points there. That doesn't tell you a whole heck of a lot. But when you're able to poll and say, are you in favor of same-sex marriage, for example? And then over time, you see that move significantly outside the margin of error. Now you have a story to tell.
1: How often are you going to local town hall discussions to report stories?
2: Me personally, I will sort of pick and choose my spots. I'll go to a campaign rally here and there, or a big presidential speech or conversation, something that's sort of in the moment, you know, at a 30,000 foot level, you say, you know, this might be a place that's indicative of XYZ. So let me go and take a temperature of people here. But when our reporters and local reporters who we've increasingly relied on at local public radio stations are out there and telling us that something bubbles up, this is something they continue to hear. For example, AI data centers is something that I think we've continued to hear opposition to at town halls that we've heard from local reporters and local media that then becomes a more of a national story and maybe we'll pull on. Or so sometimes it can come from, from the grassroots, from a town hall. Sometimes it can come from a poll number and seeing if that plays out where we are. So I think all of that is important.
1: I'm curious if these local issues are driving a lot of the coverage you're focusing on for these midterms more than, say, national issues.
2: Well, I think national issues, unfortunately, I say unfortunately, it's a little editorial of me, but I think that all politics have become national. And I think that is a little bit sad, frankly. The old axiom used to be that all politics is local, and that's just not the case anymore. And I think a lot of the problem here is that you've had such a reduction in the number of local newspapers and local reporting, in-depth number of reporters on the ground at those town hall meetings, finding out, you know, what the budget is for the aerator, for the lake, the thing that people are arguing over. You know, I mean, I remember when I was a reporter my first year, I was a local news reporter in New Jersey, and I went to a lot of these really small towns and listened to the things that they were discussing, what
1: Amazing.
2: The tension points were, and we almost never, you know, really considered whether they were Republican or a Democrat. Now, when you go to those kinds of places, you start to hear more about culture issues and the kinds of national things that people argue about that you really didn't hear about 25 years ago.
1: I also see so many more campaign ads or relevant posts on social media now.
2: Yeah.
1: And that's where voters seem to be interacting with candidates, even sometimes where artificial intelligence might be playing a role in how those ads are targeted or how you interact with those ads. How does that change how you report on candidates and their platforms?
2: Yeah, no doubt about it. We have to be on top of being on social media, seeing where these campaigns are at. And often, or increasingly, I should say, there are deepfakes and AI, and that's become a real point of controversy. And I think these 2026 midterm elections are going to be the first ones where we're really seeing AI start to kind of be experimental and be something that plays into this election. And I think people are going to have to be really, really skeptical of everything that they see. You know, take a beat and see what actual reporters are really saying about some of this stuff, because it can look really real. And it's going to play an even bigger role in the 2028 presidential election.
1: Oof. Thank you, Domenico.
2: I appreciate it. Thanks for having me. Glad to talk about all this.
1: That's NPR senior political editor and correspondent Domenico Montanaro. Thanks so much. Elephants are revered in Sri Lanka. There are more than 7,000 of them, and most of them live freely across the island near villages and farms. But that intermingling is triggering deadly conflict, and the Mideast war is making it worse, as NPR's Dia Hadid reports.
3: In a rice paddy field, farmer Gunasenge Kapuga tells me the state of play between farmers and elephants in the central Matale district. Obviously, it's war. He nods to men digging mud out of shin-deep water, preparing the field for planting. That hard work could be destroyed at any moment. Kapuga points to a young man and says, the other day, he chased an elephant away. Kapuga says, that's so dangerous. Elephants sometimes charge at farmers, kill them. And conservationists say, sometimes farmers kill elephants.
4: They're sharp. They have jaw bombs. They have nail boards. These are all very inhuman ways of killing.
3: We meet zoologist Devika Werakun in a cafe. Jaw bombs, he says, are explosives hidden in food. They shatter an elephant's mouth. They starve to death in agony. He says deadly incidents have about doubled over the past decade. 2023 was the worst year. 488 elephants, 184 people, mostly farmers, were killed. Experts say this conflict is largely because over the decades, governments have transformed areas where elephants grazed into farmlands. Governments here have long tried to solve this problem by pushing elephants into national forests, by using firecrackers, gunfire, and drones. But elephants do bust out because there's not enough food in those forests for them to survive. Those elephants keep farmer Garmini Disanayake awake, literally. Near the village of Bambara Gahawate, Disanayake climbs up a bamboo ladder to a treehouse made with planks bound with twine. It overlooks his fields. These rickety treehouses dot the

0: says elephants are just one hardship they face. There was the pandemic, then a brief ban on fertilizers, which collapsed yields. Fuel prices surged as the country defaulted on its debts. Last year, a cyclone. Now, the Mideast war. The war's pushed up fuel prices again, so Disanayake can't afford to buy fuel to pump water to irrigate his onion crop. He wrote it off. The war has caused fertilizer prices to more than double. A bag is now $37. Disanayake says he borrowed money to fertilize his mung bean crop. Then bean prices collapsed. He says if the war continues, there won't be food to eat. How will I feed my family? And he says this war is going to make conflict worse with elephants. Because of price rises, farmers are spending more to plant less, and they'll be more aggressive in defending it from elephants. The rain and wind pick up. Tin sheets of the treehouse roof flap wildly. The next day, Disanayake calls while we're driving. He says the heavy winds ripped off the treehouse roof, so he had to sleep at home. He returned to his fields in the morning, only to find elephants trampled his crops. We meet in his field.
1: There's a giant elephant footprint. You can just see where they trampled because it's just all smushed.
0: Disanayake repairs his treehouse and tells us, we feel bad for elephants. We know they don't have enough to eat. In the capital, Colombo, wildlife official Manjula Amararatna tells us,
2: it's a huge, difficult task to manage this issue.
0: They're deploying methods that conservationists champion, like erecting fences around agricultural lands. They're also deploying methods that conservationists say are counterproductive, like pushing elephants into protected parks, from where they escape. But there's one option they won't consider, culls.
2: Our Buddhist religious culture, no one allowed to kill animals.
0: But Amamaratna concedes some farmers are killing elephants. Back in Bambara Gahawate, farmer Garmini Disanayake is appealing to the divine to protect his field. Disanayake has made an offering of boiled rice for the local demigod. He tells us, I'm praying to protect my field, my life, and the elephant, that he too won't be harmed. Dee Hadid, NPR News, Bambara Gahawate, Sri Lanka.

0: You're listening to All Things Considered from NPR News. Air travel depends on fossil fuels, but the war in Iran has disrupted the global fuel supply, and that has sent prices soaring, which is why European airlines like Lufthansa and KLM have announced they are cutting flights, and other airlines could follow. This got us wondering, could another fuel source help take us to the skies? We've brought in someone with the science chops to help us dig through this, Shortwave co-host Emily Kwong. Hi, fellow Emily.
1: Hello, fellow Emily.
0: I want to start with the basics, which is, what is alternative aviation fuel, or what some people call sustainable aviation fuel, or even SAF for short?
1: Yeah, so these are jet fuels made from non-petroleum sources. The most common is cooking oil, but you can also make SAF out of agricultural crops, municipal waste. There's even synthetic possibilities. And these fuels are compatible with today's airplanes. So the idea is to basically supplement what fuels planes with something cleaner.
0: Like do to planes what we've done to cars by making a hybrid electric vehicle, for example?
1: Yeah, it's like a blend of energy sources. That's a great comparison. And I gotta say, even I, science believer, was skeptical at the idea of a plane powered by leftover French fry oil.
0: Really?
1: So the first thing I wanted to know is this even safe?
2: Absolutely. And Emily, I'm pretty confident you have flown on a plane with some of this stuff on there.
1: This is Joshua Hein, the director of the Bioproducts, Sciences, and Engineering Lab at Washington State University.
2: If you flew out of LAX within the last few years, it's likely been on a plane you've been on. So roughly 0.6% of the global jet fuel consumption is this used cooking oil and other fats, oils, greases.
1: But the economics, the supply side of this is really tricky.
0: Right. Is there enough leftover cooking oil in the world to power the entire global?

0: aviation industry?
1: Not at all. No. Cooking oil is not going to be a silver bullet to decarbonize aviation. Heinz says what's needed is a diverse portfolio of different technologies so SAF can be produced at scale and be affordable enough for airlines to even want to buy it. I heard something similar from Nafisa Lohawala, a fellow with the think tank Resources for the Future.
2: Basically, de-risking this market is a big challenge for investors, for private investors to feel comfortable, spending their money here.
1: And that's why a new venture in the Pacific Northwest is trying to break through. So earlier this year, Alaska Airlines and Washington State leaders announced the Cascadia Sustainable Aviation Accelerator. The goal of this project is to diversify that alternative jet fuel portfolio. Hein is the technical lead for the project and a self-described fuel nerd.
3: We are working with companies that take post-anaerobic digested human sewage and turn that into jet fuel.
1: It's a real twist on another man's trash, but for planes.
0: Using human sewage, wow.
1: That is something that you might explore in the lab, yes.
0: How much of all this is aspirational, Emma?
1: Yeah, I mean, so much more science needs to be done. It's so early. And these projects, I mean, they can fail. A recent Reuters investigation found that of the 165 SAF projects announced by airlines over the last few years, only 10 reported producing commercial volumes of SAF. Also, another critique of these fuels that's important to say, the bio-based ones, is that they have a potential impact on land use and food prices. But the biggest hurdle, of course, is whether all these different groups, government, industry, scientific institutions, can even come together to develop SAF at scale.
0: That's Emily Kwong, the co-host of Shortwave, NPR's science podcast. Thank you, Emily.
1: Thanks so much.

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1: In the 1800s, Chang and Ang Bunker, famous conjoined twins, married two sisters and had a large family. But in death,
2: Sarah, one of the wives, chose to be buried in an unmarked grave, not with her husband.
1: Christina Baker Klein tries to understand why with her new novel, The Foursome, Sunday on Weekend Edition from NPR News.

0: I'm Janine Herbst with these headlines. The U.S.-Israeli war in Iran is now in its third month, and though there's a ceasefire in effect, both sides have fired at each other in recent days. Today, Iran's Revolutionary Guard says any attack on Iranian oil tankers or commercial vessels will be met with a heavy assault on a U.S. base in the region. Authorities are investigating an incident at a Denver International Airport last night. Officials say a person was killed after being struck by a Frontier Airlines plane while crossing the runway. The plane then caught on fire. And the Atlanta Braves says Hall of Famer and manager Bobby Cox has died at the age of 84. He led the team to 14 consecutive division titles, including five National League pennants and the 1995 World Series title. I'm Janine Herbst, NPR News.
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2: This is All Things Considered from NPR News. I'm Emily Fang. Wildfires, they are dangerous and costly. Boulder County, Colorado experienced this firsthand when firefighters across the state responded to the most costly wildfire in its history.
3: Sorry, you're advising that the hotel is engulfed or on fire?
4: That's affirmative.
3: And are you asking for additional resources, or are you saying that we can't do anything?
4: This could be lost.
2: The Marshall Fire swept across dry brush and eventually burned more than 1,000 buildings, changing the way the state prepares for wildfires.
5: Turn around and go back now. You have to go back.
6: We get a fire, there's an expectation of the community that the fire department is going to go do something about it.
2: That's Brian Oliver, the City of Boulder's Wildland Fire Division Chief.
6: Where the rubber meets the road is the work we do before the fire. Mitigation work, making that house less combustible, removing fuels.
2: Across the country, Wildland firefighters like Oliver are staring down what could be one of the most severe fire seasons in recent history.
7: Unless we get lucky with a really big summer storm or a lot of big summer storms all across the West Coast, we've got a landscape that is dried out, especially early in the year, and just waiting around. And so the potential for a big fire season is high.
2: Park Williams is a professor at UCLA. He studies wildfires and how climate change affects them. And while he says we cannot predict what the future will hold, he says the agencies that keep people safe from fire need to be ready.
7: The window for safe burning is rapidly closing.
2: He means prescribed burning. Intentionally letting a fire burn to thin out fuels, things like vegetation, sticks, and logs that catch fire, in order to prevent more dangerous blazes.
7: If we don't want fires to be growing so large that they have catastrophic consequences for people and ecosystems, then the best tool we have at our disposal is large prescribed fires. And yet it is very expensive and very politically challenging to carry out large prescribed fires.
2: Both the Biden and the second Trump administrations have shied away from encouraging prescribed burning. In 2025, the Forest Service burned only about half of the acreage that it did in both 2024 and 2023, according to an NPR analysis of agency records. But a brand new federal agency is deciding how to balance those priorities, and that's the Wildland Fire Service.
8: We're looking at, you know, temperatures that were unseasonably warmer than usual. In fact, I think in the West, record setting. We're dry, and we're expecting the pace to pick up significantly here anytime.
2: Brian Fennessy is the new head of the Wildland Fire Service. The service is the product of an ongoing Trump administration effort to combine all the agencies that fight fires into one big agency. Fennessy says he's preparing for the dry season ahead.
8: We're trying to bring on additional aircraft and bring them on early. A lot of our crews we're bringing on early to address the situation on the ground.
2: I spoke with Fennessy to get a better understanding of those preparations, and because of a new policy the Wildland Fire Service has been instructed to carry out this summer, prioritizing putting out fires over trying to prevent them with prescribed burns. One of the things that intrigued me is one of the chief debates surrounding this fire season, and also your agency, is this April, your boss, the Interior Secretary Doug Burgum, he set out in a memo that your agency should put out every fire that starts on public lands. And to me, a non-firefighting expert, that sounds like an obvious thing to do. Why is that a controversial request, though? And do you agree with him?
8: Yeah, well, I do. Absolutely. I agree with him. And I think if you just use that one statement, it can be taken out of context. But his intent is really, you know, we need to put out these fires when it makes sense to do that. You know, when people ask me, Emily, what my highest priorities are, and beside firefighter health and wellness, really it comes down to, you know, treatment of the landscape. It's not necessarily suppression. The landscape is not in a healthy condition right now. That's a part of why we're seeing some of these large fires like we do today, because quite frankly, you know, full suppression took place for decades and is one of the reasons why we're in this situation now. You know, our priority is to put more fire on the ground where it makes sense during the times of the year it makes sense. We have to be very aggressive about it, and we have to be doing it on a regular basis.
2: So from what I'm hearing, with the focus on suppressing fires, putting them out, do you feel like there isn't enough being done by the federal government to remove that dry vegetation and prevent new fires?
8: No. In fact, conversely, that is a top priority for not only our agency, but for the U.S. Forest Service and both the Secretary of Agriculture and the Secretary of Interior. And we're doing, you know, all we can do. We're doing it even more aggressively than we have in the past, and we plan on doing even more in the future.
2: My colleague Lauren Summer looked at Forest Service data just a couple of days ago, and she's found that the Forest Service burned only about half of the acreage that it did in the 2 years prior, according to those agency records. Why has that work fallen behind this year, then, if it's still a priority?
8: Well, you know, I can't speculate. I don't have the Forest Service data, and I certainly don't want to speak on their behalf. I really don't know.
2: American firefighters, as you know from your decades of experience fighting fires, they've gotten better. They've gotten really good at putting out wildfires and suppressing fires over the past century. But at the same time, the size and the severity of those fires has also increased. Is there something that we're doing wrong right now, in your opinion?
8: No, I don't believe we're doing anything wrong. And you go back to the early 1900s, there was a rule called the 10 a.m. policy that all fires would be extinguished. Forest fires, brush fires would be extinguished by 10 a.m. the next morning. And we were really, really good at it. What we didn't realize back then is we were creating a problem that we're dealing with today. They have a lot of fuel on the ground. I'll just say that. A lot of vegetation. That's what we're trying to deal with right now. And really the best way to deal with that, to treat this landscape, as I keep going back to, is spending, you know, every day treating the fuel on our landscape, whether that's removal, whether that's prescribed fire, whether it's mechanized treatment. But that is our priority.
2: And what do you have to say, what advice do you have for millions of Americans who live in fire-prone areas? Because very soon, you know, the end of this month, the start of June, as well as generally considered the start of fire season in many, many states. What advice do you have for them?
8: The advice I've been giving for many, many years is, you know, you need to be prepared. Everybody, it's not just a fire service problem. One of the things I tell people all the time, it's everybody's problem. I don't care if you live in a high-rise condominium in some metropolitan area, wildland fire can affect you. If businesses are shut down, if you're smoked in, you have all these things, it will affect every American, and so we need to be prepared.
2: Brian Fennessy runs the Department of the Interior's Wildland Fire Service. Thank you.
8: Thank you, Emily.
9: All right.
2: In the early aughts and early 2010s, many listeners found the Black Keys through commercials. There was Nissan and Cadillac and Victoria's Secret. The duo's bluesy rock and roll has a grungy, up-tempo feel that feels subversive, and that style won them half a dozen Grammys.
10: They wanna get my gold on the ceiling. I ain't mine, just a matter of time.
2: 15 years later, they're still going strong, and they're experimenting with some variations to that bleeding electric guitar sound. Their new album, Peaches, is something of a return to the blues-heavy rhythms that drove their early career. Dan Orbach and Patrick Carney of the Black Keys join me now from their tour bus on the side of the road on the way to Mississippi. Thank you, guys, and welcome.
9: Thanks for having us.
11: Thank you.
2: So I want to begin with your lead track. It's a cover of a Willie Griffin song called Where There's Smoke, There's Fire. Can you listen to a little bit of it?
11: Yeah.
12: There's fire. I'm burning for you. I need your love.
2: I'm curious, why did this song call out to you?
11: Well, I think that the song, just the recording, the original recording is just kind of haunting and spooky and weird and maniacally out of tune. And I just remember the first time I heard it, it kind of blew me away.
2: And what did you do with that magic? How did you adapt it to something that sounded more like the Black Keys?
11: Well, we didn't think about it, honestly, and we didn't reference the original. And, you know, most of the people in the group recording with us had never heard the original either. So I think that's really what helped, you know.

0: So I wrote the lyrics out and had them on a music stand and kind of just figured out the chords. And we went for it without really any plan. We kind of got to the core of what we sound like, more so than if we'd tried to do something and spent hours and weeks, you know, honing it, you know. I think what came out was basic gut instinct.
1: So what makes this album a little bit different from our previous ones is a good number of these songs are covers on this record. You've said before you don't want this album to be known as a covers record. So tell me what the difference is.
2: Well, you know, I think that the story of this album really is that Dan's father got diagnosed with terminal cancer, and we were supposed to be on tour, and with his father dying, we canceled our tour, and we found ourselves at home in Nashville, and Dan's dad dying. It was a very, very heavy time, and I thought that Dan needed, like, something to do rather than just hang in there with his father. So I suggested we go in the studio and cut some songs. Dan had this list of covers, and it was the kind of the best therapy, was to get in there with some of our friends. We would cut the song one or two times, most of the time not even listen back to what we had just done and just move on. And we never really took a toll of what we had done until months later. We sat down to listen to what was recorded, and that's kind of when we realized that there was an album here. So it's, in a way, the records, it's almost like a tribute to Dan's dad. This is kind of like the version of the Black Keys that Dan's dad, Chuck, appreciated the most. You know, the raw, kind of off-the-cuff way that we started.
1: Dan, is there a song on the album that you feel really reminds you of your dad, epitomizes who he was?
0: Yeah, I think there's a song called It's a Dream. That probably he would have really extra appreciated. You know, just like the minimalism of it and how raw it is, I think he would have loved.
1: Did the process of making that album, the time period in which it was made, does that carry over to how the album sounds now and what it means to you?
0: I think the sound of the record is, boy, you know, I mean, it's the sound of me grieving and going through all of the emotions and kind of letting it out a little bit. You know, I would spend a couple hours a day in the studio with these guys, just kind of getting away from the hard reality of what was going on. And it was a release for me, and I got to go in there and scream a little bit. And, you know, I think that it ended up, we unintentionally made something that was, like, so direct, we couldn't have really made it any other way. That's why I kind of feel like it's almost like the most natural Black Keys record since our very first one.
1: Is there a recording on the album that you really want to highlight where you feel that feeling of jamming together, of release, really comes through?
2: For me, when I sat down to kind of listen to what we had there, the song that first kind of like put hair up on the back of my neck was Tomorrow Night. I don't know what it is about it, but I actually had never heard the original version of this song before we cut it. Dan just pulled it out and played the riff and kind of showed us a little bit of what it was. When I went back and listened to the original after we did this and then listened to our version, I was just like, oh my God, like, you know, there's some energy here. You can really hear like all of our musical influences kind of converging into this recording at once.
1: This is your third album in 3 years, and I gotta say, each album sounds pretty unique from the other. How are you two so prolific? How do you churn out an album once a year, three times in a row?
2: We've been just working at a clip, I guess, that bands used to work at back in the, you know, late 60s, early 70s. I think we've done 6 albums in the last 8 years, and this is our 14th album. You know, we started the band because we had an interest in making records. You know, we've always kind of recorded our stuff on our own. There's always that natural excitement to making something.
1: you guys have the rare honor of making music long enough and being successful at it that this genre you set out to subvert decades ago has come back around to imitate you in some fashion. How does it feel to have your sound be something that's foundational to this genre now, instead of maybe being the newer thing on the block?
2: What drew us into music was our different musicians' aesthetics, different musicians' style, and we've always tried to pay homage to them, and I think it's cool when you can hear other bands maybe doing the same thing, maybe even inspired by us. The whole reason why we make music is because we heard music and it inspired us, and that's from the very get-go. We used to sit around the studio in my basement and listen to Wu-Tang Clan and just be like, how do they do that? We should try to do something that sounds like that. And I think that that's the whole thing, is that we come to this as fans, you know.
1: That's Dan Auerbach and Patrick Kearney of the Black Keys. Their new album, Peaches, is out May 1st.
2: Thanks.
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0: 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Coming up,
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18: Live from NPR News in Washington, I'm Janine Herbst. The U.S.-Israeli war in Iran is now in its third month, and though there's a ceasefire in effect, Iran continues to block the Strait of Hormuz, and the U.S. is blocking Iranian ports. Both countries have exchanged fire in recent days. This as Iran's Revolutionary Guard today warned that any attack on an Iranian oil tanker or commercial vessels would be met with a heavy assault on a U.S. base in the region. Meanwhile, Iran has been reviewing a U.S. peace plan, but as Mirzad Baroujerdi with Missouri University of Science and Technology says, it's not clear an agreement will be reached anytime soon.
19: The law of unintended consequences has taken hold. The war has basically produced a more radical and increasingly confident leadership in Iran that believes it can outlast U.S. political will while sustaining domestic repression to suppress internal resistance.
18: Speaking there on NPR's Weekend Edition. Israeli settlers in the occupied West Bank have forced a Palestinian family to dig up the body of their deceased elderly father from a grave just hours after he was buried. NPR's Ruth Sherlock has more.
20: The cemetery where the Assassa family has buried their dead for generations south of Jenin in the occupied West Bank now lies only some 300 metres from an Israeli settlement that was re-established there last year. Palestinians now have to obtain Israeli permits to bury their dead there. The Assassa family did this to lay to rest their elderly father, Hussein, on Friday. But only hours later, settlers forced the family to exhume Hussein's body, claiming the grave was too close to the settlement. The Israeli military did not immediately respond to NPR's request for comment, but told Israeli media that it had intervened after friction between Palestinians and Israeli civilians and said the incident was under review. Ruth Sherlock, NPR News, Tel Aviv.
18: Voters in Louisiana weighed in this week on proposed congressional maps as the state considers redistricting changes ahead of the midterms. Brooke Thorington of member station WRKF reports the effort's part of a broader Republican push across the Deep South.
9: Amid chanting and protest in the halls of the Capitol, Democratic Representative Denise Marcel urged committee members not to vote along party lines, but to pass a map that's representative of the state and includes two majority black congressional districts.
21: Let's just call it what it is. It is pure racism to want all white representation in Congress.
9: Lawmakers are expected to vote on maps that include one with all Republican districts, a map with one black majority district, and another with two black majority districts. For NPR News, I'm Brooke Thorington in Baton Rouge.
18: And you're listening to NPR News from Washington. At Denver International Airport, a packed Frontier Airlines flight was aborted just before takeoff last night after the plane struck a pedestrian, sparking a fire on board. NPR's Emmy Held reports officials say the person was trespassing.
22: Just 2 minutes after an unidentified person jumped a perimeter fence and walked across the runway, a departing flight hit and killed them, Denver Airport said in a statement. 224 passengers and 7 crew were about to take off for L.A.
23: We're stopping on the runway. We just hit somebody. We have an engine fire.
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24: We've got smoke in the aircraft. We're going to evacuate on the runway.
22: Passengers got out on slides. Five people were hospitalized with minor injuries. The FAA says hundreds of runway incursions, including those with other planes and vehicles, happen every year. It's worked to reduce them with enhanced lighting and signage at airports, including at Denver. Amy Held, NPR News.
18: The Atlanta Braves says former manager and Hall of Famer Bobby Cox has died. He was 84 years old. Cox managed the team to prominence during the 1990s and led them to their first championship in 1995. He took them to 14 consecutive division titles, including 5 National League pennants and the 1995 World Series title. He retired in 2010 and suffered a stroke in 2019. Before that, Cox led the Blue Jays for 4 years, including its first division title in 1985. And earlier, he spent 2 seasons playing with the New York Yankees. I'm Janine Herbst, NPR News.
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27: It's the TED Radio Hour from NPR. I'm Manoush Zomorodi. And today we are starting the show with a case of heartbreak.
28: A patient of mine was admitted to the hospital, and weeks prior, her husband had died. And a couple of weeks after the funeral, she took a look at his picture, and all these emotions came back, flooded back. Sadness, the grief over their life together.
27: This is cardiologist Sandeep Jahar.
28: She developed chest pain, and she got short of breath. And by the time she was in the hospital, she had distended neck veins, water in her lungs. She was visibly panting. All signs of congestive heart failure. So we suspected that she had actually had a heart attack, that she had blockages in the arteries that feed her heart. But when we checked with a angiogram, her coronary arteries were pristine. There wasn't a hint of blockage anywhere. but her heart had weakened to less than half its normal function. And it had a very unusual shape. And what we found was that it was the syndrome Takotsubo cardiomyopathy, or the broken heart syndrome.
1: Wait, what is that?
28: So Takotsubo is a special pot that's used in Japan to trap octopuses. It has a sort of wide base and a very narrow neck. And that's exactly the way her heart looked on the ultrasound that we did. The base was constricted. The apex of the heart had ballooned out into this distinctive shape.
1: Whoa, that is crazy. So her heart was like swollen, and this is what heartbreak can look like, literally.
28: Yeah. So emotions and the responses that they engender can have a direct effect on the heart, and the heart can acutely weaken in response to heartbreak or grief, such as after the death of a loved one or the end of a romantic relationship. So we told her that very likely this would improve, you know, once her emotional state had returned to normal, and that's exactly what happened. Once the grief had subsided, and she came back to a sort of her baseline state, we repeated the ultrasound, and her heart had returned to normal.
1: Hmm.
28: So, you know, it's just a fascinating, syndrome. We too often think of the emotional aspects of the heart as purely metaphorical or symbolic, but emotions can have a direct disruptive effect on the heart. And, there really is such a thing as heartbreak.
1: The average human heart beats nearly 3 billion times over the course of a life. But when stress, fear, or sadness weigh on us, the heart can suffer, sometimes even break. There are, however, ways we can mend it. And so today on the show, stories and ideas about soothing heartache. From the connection between our emotions and our health, to protecting our romantic relationships, and facing our anxiety about the future, we'll explore ways we can nurture our most vital organ. Sandeep Jahar's fixation on the heart stems back to his family history and a story about his grandfather from 1953, before Sandeep was even born.
28: It was a summer day in July. My grandfather was working in a tiny shop in Kanpur, which was a rural community in North India, and he was bitten by a snake. Now, snake bite is fairly common in India.
1: Hmm.
28: And when my grandfather came home for lunch, he was feeling fine. But some neighbors brought in the snake that they claimed had bitten my grandfather. And it was a shiny black cobra.
1: Hmm.
28: And my grandfather took one look at it, and he slumped to the floor and died. At the hospital, a doctor pronounced him dead on arrival and said that it wasn't a snake bite that killed my grandfather, but it was a heart attack, probably induced by the sudden sort of tremendous fright of looking at the snake that had bitten him and the fear that he was not going to be able to survive the snake bite.
1: So it's not just grief or romantic heartache that can affect our hearts. It can be any really extreme emotion.
28: Right.
1: Was this a story that you heard a lot when you were growing up?
28: Yeah. That event was profoundly tragic in our family. And I sort of grew up with this fear that something would happen to my own father. And that fear translated into sort of an obsession. I remember I would lie in bed and sort of monitor the thudding of my heart in my chest. I would look up at the ceiling fan that was rotating and try to synchronize the rotations of the blades with my heartbeat. And I sort of became obsessed with this sort of dichotomous nature of the heart, that it was constantly moving and yet so vulnerable, and in the process made us vulnerable. In other words, there was such a thing as sudden death. And the fact is that sudden death almost always occurs because of the cessation of the heartbeat.
27: Here's Sandeep Jahar on the TED stage.
2: Heart syndromes, including sudden death, have long been reported in individuals experiencing intense emotional disturbance or turmoil in their metaphorical hearts. In 1942, the Harvard physiologist Walter Cannon published a paper called Voodoo Death, in which he described cases of death from fright in people who believed they had been cursed, such as by a witch doctor or as a consequence of eating taboo fruit. In many cases, the victim, all hope lost, dropped dead on the spot. What these cases had in common was the victim's absolute belief that there was an external force that could cause their demise and against which they were powerless to fight. This perceived lack of control, Cannon postulated, resulted in an unmitigated physiological response in which blood vessels constricted to such a degree that blood volume acutely dropped, blood pressure plummeted, the heart acutely weakened, and massive organ damage resulted from a lack of transported oxygen. Today, death by grief has been seen in spouses and in siblings. Broken hearts are literally and figuratively deadly.
27: You know, Sandeep, I think we hear a lot these days about how stress is bad for us. It's bad for our health. But do you feel like people just don't take that seriously enough, or they don't understand the stakes of like how much stress and emotions are connected to our physical well-being?
28: Yeah. You know, the American Heart Association for the longest time did not list psychosocial stress as a key modifiable risk factor for heart disease. Now, why is that? I think the reason is that it's so much easier to lower blood pressure than it is to lower emotional stress. You can take a pill to lower your cholesterol or your blood pressure, but psychosocial stress is just an entirely different beast. And you know, it's interesting that I went through a 3-year training program in cardiology, and not once did we talk about the effect of stress or the emotions on the heart.
27: And so what do we do, Sandeep? How do we get to this middle place where we feel, I mean, is it, you know, you open a magazine and you'll be told to meditate, basically. But I think what you're talking about is both on an individual way, managing our own stress, and also a systemic way that we need to care for ourselves differently.
28: So there are a lot of ways to go about it. But I think the first step is to recognize that there's a problem. Do you know how long a typical American doctor allows a patient to speak before interrupting them? About 16 seconds. I was one of those doctors. But nowadays, I'll walk in and I'll let the patient talk. And increasingly, I see that if I let the patient really describe what's bothering them, you can get deeper. You can get to the sort of root cause of things. I've just recently actually learned about a patient who is having heart failure symptoms and, you know, all sorts of physical trouble, and it turned out that he had a tremendously disrupted relationship with his two daughters. And that grief over that disrupted relationship just came out in the office visit. He was weeping. So we actually reached out to the daughters, and talked to them about what was going on at his request. And, the improvement in that relationship with his daughters had tremendous effects on his physical health. So I would say that this is a very fertile area. And, I think we would do well to act in ways, change our lifestyles to pay, respect to the intense sort of effects of emotions on, this organ that we need to survive.
27: That's cardiologist Sandeep Jahar. He's the author of the book Heart, A History. You can see his full talk at TED.com. On the show today, heartache. I'm Manoush Zomorodi, and you're listening to the TED Radio Hour from NPR.
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27: 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I'm Manoush Zomorodi. And on the show today, heartache.
4: Okay, let's sit down.
27: So one of our producers, James.
4: Test, test.
27: And his partner, Joanne.
5: Test, test. How does that sound?
4: It looks
27: well,
4: good.
27: They just got married last year. And so we gave them an assignment.
4: So are you ready?
6: Yeah, let's do it.
27: We asked them to peer into the future and talk about what issues, relationship issues, they think might come up.
4: I mean, we're about to move to a really expensive part of the country. And
27: money, childcare, careers, buying a home, the big issues that can cause a lot of heartache for couples.
6: Yeah, I mean, I don't know when we'll be able to afford to buy a house there.
4: I mean, we want to have kids soon, and daycare is also really expensive.
6: My mom was a stay-at-home mom, so it's going to be tough.
4: We're moving close to your family, but my family lives all over the place.
6: Yeah, and one of us might have to give up our career to be a parent full-time.
4: It's a lot.
6: Yeah, it's a lot.
27: So we weren't just being callous by pushing James and Joanne to have this difficult conversation. We asked them to do this because our next guest says discussions like these are crucial to preventing heartache later on.
7: I think it's fair to say that most people live marriages without thinking about divorce.
27: This is Harvard Law professor Jeannie Sook Gerson. She teaches family law.
7: In fact, at the height of your love for somebody, when you're really looking forward to the life that you're going to build with this person, that is the best time to start thinking about these relationships in a way that is divorce conscious.
27: Jeannie continues from the TED stage.
7: The reason that I think this is so important is that I think everyone
8: should be having some of these very painful conversations that divorced people experience. These are painful conversations about what we contributed, what we owe, what we are willing to give, and what we give up. Those conversations should be happening in a good marriage, not after it is broken. Because when you wait until it's broken, it's too late. But if you have them early on, they can actually help build a better marriage.
27: In your TED Talk, Jeannie, you actually break things down into three examples, three principles that you think couples need to consider.
7: That's right. First, marriage is an exchange of sacrifice, and that sacrifice has to be thought of as a fair exchange. The second one is the idea that there's no such thing as free childcare. And the third is what is starting out as each person's property probably is going to become part of the general property of the marriage.
8: The first one, sacrifice should be a fair exchange. Take the example of Lisa and Andy. Lisa decides to go to medical school early in the marriage, and Andy works to support them. And Andy works night shifts in order to do that, and he also gives up a great job in another city. He does this out of love, but of course he also understands that Lisa's degree will benefit them both in the end. But after a few years, Andy becomes neglected and resentful, and he starts drinking heavily. And Lisa looks at her life, and she looks at Andy, and she thinks, this is not the bargain I wanted to make. A couple of years go by, she graduates from medical school, and she files for a divorce.
27: Oof, that is rough, Jeannie.
7: Yes. When you look at that situation, which I think is extremely common, you think to yourself, did these two people ask themselves and each other what they were exchanging and how fair that exchange was? What was each giving up? What was each giving to the other? What was each going to owe the other person? Right. This language of owing and giving and exchange is for many people anathema to a romantic connection. But that is, I think, a delusion to think that a marriage can be devoid of those things. And in fact, that is what a marriage ultimately is when you strip it down. It is an exchange.
10: You know, it's making me think of people I know and what they say, like, well, we just have to get through these next few tough years. And then, like, as
7: exactly.
10: though utopia will arrive once the degree does.
7: Exactly. And maybe, you know, if you get through those tough years, of course, many marriages go through tough years and then they have a better period. That's wonderful. But if those tough years end up harming the connection and the intimacy, which sometimes it can, that's when they're going to be forced to talk about these questions about exchange and who owes what and who gave what and who sacrificed what. And that is when Lisa's going to realize she is owing Andy financial support. And then, of course, Andy might get financial support from Lisa, but is he going to truly feel compensated for the things he gave up?
27: So if Lisa and Andy had followed Jeannie Gerson's rules, what would they have thought about? What conversation would they have had prior to or early on in their marriage?
7: Well, if they had thought about this, it's possible that Lisa would have looked at the situation that I mapped out and would have thought, well, maybe it's not a good idea for Andy to give up his job that he likes. And it's better to take on loans now than to have Andy give up his career. That is a possibility. Or she might have thought, let me see if I could get a part-time job in order to defray the costs so that Andy is not entirely responsible.
10: It's more fair, you're saying. That's the part that, yes, we're both going to have to sacrifice, but we're going to have to sacrifice equally.
7: That's right. And to understand what the sacrifices are, which also breeds less resentment.
10: Resentment.
7: Yeah, resentment is like the big killer. resentment is the big marriage killer.
8: So let's take another couple, Emily and Deb. They live in a big city. They have two children. They both work. Emily gets a job in a small town, and they decide to move there together. And Deb quits her job to look after the children full time. Deb leaves behind an extended family, her friends, and a job that she really liked. And in that small town, Deb starts to feel isolated and lonely. And 10 years later, Deb has an affair, and things fall apart. Now, the marriage mediator who would have come in before they moved and before Deb quit her job might have asked them, "What do your choices about childcare do to the obligations you have to each other? How do they affect your relationship? Because you have to remember that there is no such thing as free childcare."
27: So, Deb and Emily, what specifically should they have talked about when planning to start a family?
7: They might have thought about how much Deb relied on the network of family, friends, and work colleagues in terms of her general happiness. And how that is precisely the kind of social context in which full-time parenthood actually works well. Maybe Emily, the one who got the job in the small town that everyone moved there for, she might have thought to herself, on the one hand, I love this new job offer. It's so exciting. On the other hand, I have to factor in what the cost is for my partner. And if Deb incurs this cost, what will be owed to her? Right? What will I owe to her?
8: So let's go back to Lisa and Andy. Lisa had an inheritance from her grandmother before the marriage. And when they got married, they bought a home, and Lisa put that inheritance toward a down payment on that home. And then Andy, of course, worked to make the mortgage payments. And all of their premarital and marital property became joint. So in a split, what's going to happen? They're going to have to sell the house and split the proceeds, or one of them can buy the other out. So this marriage mediator, if they had talked to them before all of this happened, that person would have asked, what do you want to keep separate? And what do you want to keep together? And how does that choice actually support the security of the marriage? Because you have to remember that what's yours probably will become ours unless you actually are mindful and take steps to do otherwise.
27: I can see Lisa thinking, like, this is incredibly unfair.
7: That's right. That might seem incredibly unfair. And in Andy's mind, if a different rule were to pertain, he would think, hey, I made all that money and we were able to make mortgage payments. So that it would seem unfair to him.
10: Right.
7: If somehow now the inheritance that went into the down payment, like, got separated out and given to Lisa. So there is a lot of potential for strife, for resentment, and for a feeling of being aggrieved.
10: You're sort of saying you should decide with your partner before you even get close to being in a position where the law might decide for you.
7: That is exactly what I'm saying.
10: Jeannie, I feel I would not be doing my journalistic duty if I didn't point out that not only are you a family law expert, but that you are also divorced.
7: I am. I am divorced. And I got divorced less than 10 years ago, and then I got remarried. In my TED Talk, one of the lines that I quote is something that someone once told me, which is, you should always marry your second husband first. And the important thing that I draw is not that you can only meet the man of your dreams or the woman of your dreams the second time, but rather that the mindfulness about what a marriage is, the sacrifices that are exchanged, all of those principles become more easy to think about once one has been.

0: Jeannie Sook Gerson is a mediator and family law professor at Harvard. You can watch her full talk at TED.com. And as far as James and Joanne, they're on board with Jeannie's ideas.
1: So do you think after all this divorce talk, you are still, like, excited to be married?
2: Yeah, no. I think so. I think we can stick it out.
1: Okay.
0: On the show today, stories about heartache and how we live with it.
3: I did not expect to be in pediatrics. I never thought that I was someone who was playful enough to be in pediatrics. But I found that I was better at it than I realized. And there was something about the innocence, the tenacity, and also the vulnerability of children that I just really wanted to be a part of, and also having the opportunity to support their parents and care for them. It just fit.
0: This is Weiwen Sato. She's a pediatric nurse in the intensive care unit, which means she's helping the littlest patients at the toughest moments.
3: Sometimes it feels like for a moment, I am watching another person's story as I would on TV. But then I quickly realize I'm in the room with them. And in whatever time I have with them, whether it's this one shift or if I come back in future shifts as their nurse with them, that for this time, I am primarily watching their heartbreak and their story and their grief, but I am also a part of it.
0: Weiwen has to be there for her patients and their parents, but the heartache can feel overwhelming for her too.
3: There was a patient we had where the patient had drowned and was not going to pull through. And the parent was at the bedside and was just utterly devastated by the prognosis and had just collapsed to the floor when this parent realized this was not going to get better. And I felt my own sadness well up, and I allowed some tears to begin to flow, but I knew that this was primarily about the parent's grief, and it wasn't about mine, that my focus had to be on the parent and supporting them.
0: For a pediatric critical care nurse, tragedies are part of the job. But there are joyful moments, too, when children recover. And all those ups and downs, they began to wear on Weiwen. Here she is on the TED stage.
3: Like many of my colleagues, I went into nursing because I wanted to be a therapeutic presence for others. I envisioned the profession to be one where I lived on the highs, feeling like I was always doing something meaningful and helpful for others. I thought that the highs alone would be enough to help me cope with the intense stress and heartache that come from taking care of so many sick and sometimes dying patients. But as I rode the roller coaster of suffering with my patients and their families, I quickly understood that I was going to need something more than the intermittent feel-good moments to sustain me through the lows. There would be shifts where we thought we were on the road to recovery and the patient suddenly doesn't do well. They suddenly crash. And all of our expectations for things to go well go the other way. And it made me realize there's a lot here that I can't fix. And I didn't think this is what I signed up for. And there was certainly a point where I didn't know what to do with that.
0: Did you ever try to talk yourself out of it? Did you ever say to yourself, well, look, it's a job. This is the way it is. Just do your best and go home at the end of the day.
3: Yeah, absolutely. I think there's often this sense that I clock out at the end of

0: my shift, and you know what? I just need to leave what happened behind and, you know, shift gears, go home to my family, enjoy my family. I did everything that I could, but I began to realize there wasn't an easy separation. And there wasn't just a way to clock out and shut it down. And this isn't just true for me. Nurses everywhere are battling this challenge. In our times of weakness, vulnerability, and helplessness, we need nurses who have found a way to preserve meaning and commitment to their work. While many external factors contributing to burnout have been studied, I have been asking what we nurses are to do with the internal issue of grief. Not in terms of caring for others in their grief, but working through our own grief on a deeper level as we are affected by the suffering of our patients and their families. How do I endure through the lows that come with this profession?
1: 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On the show today, heartache. I'm Anoush Zamarodi, and you're listening to the TED Radio Hour from NPR. 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
2: 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I'm Lisa Simeone.
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1: It's the TED Radio Hour from NPR. I'm Anoush Zamarodi. On the show today, heartache. And we were just talking to pediatric nurse Wei Wen Sato. She works in the intensive care unit, a place where grief and tragedy are unavoidable. Wei Wen, in your talk, you ask an important question, which is, how to endure the lows that come with your profession. And I can imagine that there are lots of ways that nurses may answer that. Like some might choose another specialty or maybe even find another job altogether if it gets too much.
0: Yeah.
1: Others,
0: yeah.
1: I can only assume, compartmentalize, like just push through the day, try to treat it like a job. But you decided you needed to face the grief head on.
0: Yeah, absolutely. I can understand why people say you can't take your patient's stories home with you. If I let myself think about it, or if I let myself talk about it with other people, it's just too much. I can't do it. And I began to realize that that's just not the human experience. That the things that we do and encounter in nursing are all about the human experience. And it only makes sense that it would overflow into my thoughts in my daily life, because what I see as a nurse is all about love and loss and what makes for a meaningful life when life doesn't go the way you want it to go.
1: So what does that actually look like in practice? How did that change your behavior?
0: Yeah, there's a patient story that will always stay with me. This patient had just already a very tragic sort of backstory that ended up landing the patient into our ICU. And while the patient was physically alive when I left work, we knew that the outcome was not going to be good. And we basically were sustaining the patient physically so that family could come and say goodbye.
7: Oh, gosh.
0: And so the day after that shift, I was with my younger child at the playground, and I saw some other moms and kids there. And I was pushing my child on the swings and just began to weep quietly and couldn't really engage with the other moms because that's really awkward, you know? It's really awkward to be at a park and just be standing there, you know, with people doing normal daily things and just be crying. And so I also knew that I was supposed to get together with a friend for coffee in about an hour. And I was kind of a mess. I was hurting and crying. And so I texted her and I took a chance and I just said, you know, I know we're supposed to meet for coffee. I had a really heartbreaking shift yesterday and I'm just really hurting right now. And so we can either reschedule at a time when I'm not feeling this as acutely, or if we get together, I'm going to be pretty raw. And her reply to me was, you don't have to protect me from your grief. That astounded me because I think that especially for us nurses, we feel like we are supposed to be the ones to just carry it all. And we do. We feel like we were supposed to protect other people, that other people don't want to hear what we actually go through and what we experience. And to have somebody so generously give that space to me was phenomenal. And so we met and she sat with me and just heard me lament for my patient and for what I see at work. And curiously, that let me go on with my day and my week, I would say, much better than if I had just put on a brave face and tried to pretend, oh, work was hard yesterday.
7: Yeah.
1: You know, it's making me think of how you say that grief can actually be life-giving because I guess I'm surprised that it's not paralyzing. Like, as a pediatric ICU nurse and the mother to two little girls, how are you not, like, I don't know, fearful all the time for their well-being?
0: Yeah, I do have to say it's certainly an ongoing, process in terms of keeping a sense of paranoia at bay for my own children. That's a real struggle that certainly hasn't gone away. But I think that I have learned to not see grief as the only voice in the room. And that its voice is not 100% evil, destructive, entirely dark. It is very heavy, absolutely. But I think that it teaches us also some very, very weighty lessons and foundations that we don't get from just living lightly all the time. We tend to think that it's only happy people with perfect circumstances that can have whole lives, that can have rich lives. That's just not realistic. What makes my time with my children so meaningful? Is it that we're just happy all the time? Or is it the realization also that we are frail and that our time together means something because it's not invincible to suffering? And so, you know, even this past year, having my children in distance learning, they've been,
8: I know what that's like.
0: Yes. I mean, it was, you know, they've been home with me for a year and a half and they have done great. They've been very happy and I have really struggled to not take them for granted. And it has actually been the voice of grief from my work that keeps coming in and saying, stop. And remember what a gift this is, even when they are driving you insane. And I think that if I didn't have that extra voice, that I would take them more for granted. And it's not about saying that I capitalize upon other people's suffering so that I can be a better person and I can grow. But I think that there are certain things that grief can teach us that a light life just can't.
1: That's Weiwen Sato. She's a critical care nurse at Children's Hospital, Los Angeles. You can see her full talk at TED.com. On the show today, how we can soothe our heartache. As we know, a lot of heartache starts with love. And in this next case, a love of nature.
9: Yeah, what's the starting point? Once upon a time when I was a child, I spent most of my days with my grandmother. Her name was Signe. She lived in a small wooden house with my grandfather Knut, very close to the little school in our village, Gryta Stranda, at the west coast of Norway. A village where we had time to be, not much to do, nowhere to go.
1: This is social worker and climate advocate Knut Ivar Bjørlikhaug.
9: And I remember once I was hanging out with her in the garden. I was about 6 years old. And she shouted a joyful, magnetic shout to me. Knut Ivar, come here, come and look. It was late springtime, early summer. And all the flowers in the garden had started to bloom. And she said, look, look at the bumblebees. Look at their hind legs. Can you see the yellow? Like the little bags of yellow on their hind feet? And I looked closer and I could glimpse their little bags of pollen. And she said this to me, imagine that these creatures facilitate our lives. And I didn't quite understand it, but I could kind of feel it. And I think maybe this was my starting point to feel a deeper connection with all living beings, especially all flying creatures.
1: But then you started noticing changes to the western coast of Norway, that place you described so lovingly, where you spent time with your grandma.
9: Mm.
1: What did you see happening?
9: Yeah, only during my short lifetime, there's been dramatic changes. And that means decline considering bird life, and some species are completely gone. And this is due to the ocean pollution, industry, overfishing and climate change. It's heartbreaking to see in my short lifetime, and of course very frustrating that the negative trend just continues.
1: As Knut witnessed the destruction of the land he loved so much, he also learned more about Norway's role in the oil and gas industries.
10: Norway produces millions of barrels of oil every day for the world market.
1: When the country's fossil fuel production took off in the 1970s, the government was flush with cash.
11: Norway has been investing its oil wealth in its society's future since black gold first started pouring out of the North Sea in the 1970s.
1: As of 2026, the Norwegian Oil Fund, as it's called, is worth more than $2 trillion.
12: That money was made from the country's vast oil reserves and Norway's sovereign wealth fund.
1: It made Norway one of the wealthiest countries in the world, one that could provide all its citizens with health care, a higher education, and a pension.
13: Of Norway's sovereign wealth fund for the benefit of current and future generations.
1: But the fund also created what's called the Norwegian paradox.
12: But now the Norwegians have discovered their green conscience.
1: How can Norway be a leader in stopping climate change and make so much money off of fossil fuels?
12: Environmentalists are not happy.
13: The fund's investments have become a topic of heated debate.
1: For Knut, that paradox made him feel a deep shame.
9: About 10 years ago, I had this really deep existential crisis. I went into a deep depression, and I was kind of on the edge, to make a long story short. I remember that what was going on in my body was kind of the feeling of being ashamed of being human. How to cope with being a part of this species that destroys so much. And especially if I think maybe that's a concern for those of us who is kind of unwillingly integrated in nations that are getting super rich on oil and gas, exploiting nature.
1: It's a very sad but beautiful way to describe it. I don't think I've heard it described that way, this idea that it sort of made you disgusted with yourself, the humiliation of being a human being who has contributed in some way to the destruction of our planet.
9: Yeah. So for me, for a year or so, I was kind of in this state, and the heartbreak of the loss and nothing is getting done. I think the really important core here for me to get out of it was to see that there is still some hope. And for me, as long as there are birds, there is hope. And often we forget this, but it's there and it's so strong.
1: I wonder, as you went and spoke to your fellow climate activists and you talked to your clients, your the people you saw as a social worker, did you hear that same sentiment from people around you in Norway? This sort of almost repulsion, this yeah. heartache that you're talking about.
9: Especially the last 5-6 years, I have met many youngsters who have climate anxiety and feel a lot of despair considering the situation that we're in. One of the most important things that we kind of experience and see is that society still doesn't have the room to kind of quite understand this. And that's why it's so important that we talk about it.
1: Knut Ivar Bjørlikhaug continues in his TED Talk.
8: Understanding our emotional and physical reactions better can create the opportunity to reclaim the fact that we are a part of nature, not apart from nature. I sometimes get this question, what can we do with our ecological love and sorrow? And why should we do anything? Why should we care to continue at all if our land is lost and gone? This is a hard reality. Some get killed protecting their home and forests. The most vulnerable are being affected the most. For example, First Nation people and climate refugees. I believe we need to make room for this sorrow, this pain, to make room for our vulnerability, to make room for all the complicated feelings related to the ongoing nature and climate crisis. Because this room potentially also creates an opportunity to act.
1: I love how you're acknowledging the heartache, you're acknowledging the grief, but saying you can hold that in your mind, and you can also hold the idea that you can take action, you can keep talking about it to people, you can do those two things at the same time.
9: Yeah, that's right. If you survive a really deep existential crisis, and I want to say this to those of the listeners who maybe are in that state, there's always a way out. We need to reach out and try to find some social support. So we need to take one day at a time, and to create that room for hope, we need to spend time outside and see that life is still going on. And when I'm trying to take care of the forest that I live next to, then I'm also taking care of myself. And I think it's really important to point out that this is not an individual task. Connect with a community that works on this issue. We need to stop the destruction. We need to cut our emissions and we need to do it now. But I also think that we need to explore our relationship with nature once again and reclaim it.
1: That's social worker Knut Ivar Bjørlikhaug. You can see his full talk at TED.com. Thank you so much for listening to our show today on soothing heartache. 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It was edited by Sanaz Meshkinpour and Rachel Faulkner. Our production staff at NPR also includes Jeff Rogers, Deba Motisham, Sylvie Douglas, and Harrison VJ Choi. Our audio engineer is Daniel Shukin. Our theme music was written by Ramtin Arablouei. Our partners at TED are Chris Anderson, Colin Helms, Anna Phelan, Michelle Quint, and Micah Eames. I'm Anoush Zamarodi, and you've been listening to the TED Radio Hour from NPR.
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And it is almost Saturday night. That means it's time for Folk Fury here on KTEP. I'm your host tonight, Dan Alloway. Going to be with you up until 9 o'clock, playing a wide variety of music. And don't forget, tomorrow is Mother's Day, so we want to celebrate our mothers tonight.